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AMG switch life mode. Never been a broke or lame mode. Never switched up on the gango. Street cred good, I ways old. Let me put this cook on your face, oh here. I ain't in your beats and you ain't in mine, here. Yeah, we both outside. That's my type, but here.

ni jobi ti sunny o adio de de de de mo tu gbe de o omo ton soro ra pele I'm so high you can't tell o wo mi

0: 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Tree-lined city streets are more than just pretty. The trees' canopies provide shade. Their roots help filter stormwater. And as they grow, the trees absorb planet-warming carbon pollution. But when a hurricane hits, winds can wipe out those trees and broken branches can damage homes and cars. Stephanie Cadaval of the University of Florida says maintaining and pruning trees can limit these risks.
1: Trees that are not well maintained, trees that are unhealthy, these trees are at greater risk for dropping limbs.
0: It's also important to plant the right trees in the right spots. Cadaval says some species, like live oaks and gumbo limbos in the Florida region, are more wind resistant. Large trees should be placed far from homes and power lines and given ample space for their roots to grow and anchor them in the wind.
2: Sometimes we've got some pretty large trees planted in spaces that are pretty small, and you have to imagine the amount of root space that they have is pretty limited.
0: And planting trees in groups is beneficial because they can help shield each other from the wind. With these precautions, hurricane-prone areas can limit storm damage and protect their urban forests. Climate Connections is produced by the Yale Center for Environmental Communication. 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

play dub music on this radio program. We heard from a King Tubby, the patron saint, the creator, some might say, of dub. A better version, and then we heard a tune called Imposter Dub from an artist named Simba. And we are talking over an organ record I picked up this weekend at Goodwill in, I don't know what town that was, but wherever Knoebels is, Knoebels Amusement Park in the middle of central PA. You know, because here in the southern tier, where this radio show is being broadcast from, is, you know, we're very close to that PA border, that northeastern PA area, that area of Pennsylvania that people don't even know exists. There's lots of cows there, farms. It's sort of a portal into, like, the past, maybe a fourth dimension or fifth dimension, something like that. Anyway, yeah, we're at episode

if you want to join the Patreon, you can hear previous shows, you could stream them and such. So go to the WBDY website and find out more information about how to do that. And also, if you ever want to get involved, that would be a place to figure out where to do that. And, you know, we want to keep bringing you music, regardless of the fact that the Bundy Museum will be no longer. And we're going to keep on with the music here. We're going to keep playing some music on the Brumman System.

New York. The Brumman System. With DJ Flex Unger, that's me. All right, we heard a lot of stuff in that last set. This is a cool track that we're speaking over, but never mind that. It's on a nondescript record. Anyway, we heard at the beginning of that last set, Augustus Pablo, The Big Ripoff. That's one of the quintessential dub records, you know. I think it's called Eitel Dub. Yes, Eitel Dub. Anyway, then right after that, we heard from Hugh Mundell, Your Face is Familiar. And then we jumped to Olatunji, a tune called Omo Pupa. Straying a little away from the dub, but you know, we're international here, we're world music-y. And then we jumped into the beat side of things with Damu the Fudge Monk, a tune called When the Winter Comes. And we're all aware that that is coming, you know. We almost feel the chill in the air, you know. Hopefully we have a fall, but we got to get these last bits of summer in, you know. What are you doing for your last bits of summer? You should contact me and let me know, or leave a comment or something. You can email me at cleanandhumble on Instagram. But anyway, when the winter comes, everything shuts down here in upstate New York. What's winter like in your part of the world if you're tuning in on the internet? Let me know. All right, after that, we heard from DJ Qbert and D Styles, Razorblade Alcohol Slide, on a compilation of, like, Executioner's compilation. I didn't really know what the hell it was. I had that record for years. I didn't realize it was a compilation. I thought it was the Scratch Executioner's, which it might have some of them on it, but it's like a compilation. Anyway, we heard from that. And then we closed out the set with the Riviera's HB Goose Step. And you might argue, well, is that dub? Is that dub related? I believe organ music is very dub related. Okay? So, for all you sticklers out there. But, yeah, we want to continue with this radio show. And we want to hear from you. We being me. You know, I want to hear from you, and I don't hear from you every week. I have no idea if anybody's listening. Is anybody listening? There has to be somebody listening. Anyway, yeah, I mean, summer's coming to an end. It's coming to a close. So let's get all those little bits of summer in, if we can. And I'm providing you on this show with some mellow, like, you know, that girl studying, what do they call that music? Chill out or study music or whatever. Just view it like that, except it's on your radio dial. You know what I'm saying? We're going to continue with the dub music. WBDY LP.

know what a do is? A process. Should have been

County, New York. You're tuned to the weekly Dub and Rhythm radio show here on WBDY Community Radio. We heard a lot of good things in that last set. We started off with Harry Moody and King Tubby.

That's volume one. Then we heard from, we went a little bit of a Soul 45 direction after that. We heard from Effie Smith, The Natural. Now, what's the connection there? Well, soul, reggae, it's all related, you know? And also The Natural, you know what I mean? Like dreading, you know, keeping the natural, whatever. A little commentary tune of a time period. I don't know. Then we heard from The Mad Lads, Can't Break Through. Then we heard this weird 45 I found with just like the name Sony on it, S-O-N-E-Y. Tune called Strange World. And then we closed out that set with Little Timmy Thomas, Why Can't We Live Together? It's an important question. And no, that is not Drake. No, that is not Sade. That's Little Timmy Thomas. That's the original, peoples. Here on WBDY. And we're coming to the end of the show, so we're going to close out with one or two more tunes. Thank you for joining us on the Brooming System with your host, DJ Flex Hunger. That's me. Volume episode 9. So stay tuned for more every week.

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2: 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How y'all doing? 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Yeah. Today, I'm just playing records, but I'm playing a lot of new, putting some other stuff up in it. 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You know what I'm saying? It's Loverboy TJ. Y'all get ready. On the station, you know what it is. 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

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Top real sleek, big, big, big gun ass. 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Making them play, stacking that pay. Buy me whatever I want, ass nigga. Three pointers on the chain, fresh new J's. AMG, switch lines, ass nigga. 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

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He missed the get it done. 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Fall in love every time we link. 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
1: Pull up in Asian, you can get airlift.

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Say she on a period, let's make a mess, mama. 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

0: 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Once again, that is Be Denny, Friday, August 28th at the Bundy Museum.
1: Thank you so much, Jack. Everybody having a good time? Oh, good. Cool.
2: Haley Reinhart.
1: Jeff Goldblum. Holy moly. Play me something sweet, won't you, Jeff?
3: What?
1: Can you play me something sweet?
3: Yeah, a D, a bouncy D.
1: Okay, cool.

0: Can I call you Jeffy?
1: Oh, you can call me Jeffrey or Jeff or Chevy Gold.
0: Well, that's so sweet of you, Jeff.
1: Oh, sweetness is all on your side, Taylor.
0: Well, are you saying for me?
1: Oh, yeah, for you.
0: Just for me?
1: Just for you, just
0: for
1: you.
0: For me.
2: Can you what?
0: For me.
2: For me? You.
0: Just me?
2: Yeah, just you.
0: Only me?
2: Only you.
0: You better promise.
2: I promise.
0: You said?
2: I say.

flexing like an ambulance. In the bank doing the money dance. Overseas with a foreign bitch. You too red for me, gotta get a tan. What would you do for the paper, baby? Still screaming, fuck a hater, baby. I'm the Cavs, you the Lakers, baby.

Each of us will remember what happened that day and to whom it happened. We'll remember the moment the news came, where we were, and what we were doing. Some will remember an image of a fire or a story of rescue. Some will carry memories of a face and a voice gone forever.

this was brought upon us in a single day. And night fell on a different world. A world where freedom itself is under attack. This is not, however, just America's fight. And what is at stake is not just America's freedom. This is the world's fight. This is civilization's fight. This is the fight of all who believe in progress and pluralism, tolerance and freedom. We ask every nation to join us. An attack on one is an attack on all. The course of this conflict is not known, yet its outcome is certain. Freedom and fear, justice and cruelty have always been at war. And we know that God is not neutral between them. Whether we bring our enemies to justice or bring justice to our enemies, justice will be done. We have seen their kind before. They are the heirs of all the murderous ideologies of the 20th century. They follow in the path of fascism, Nazism, and totalitarianism, and they will follow that path all the way to where it ends, in history's unmarked grave of discarded lies.

0: forget the wound to our country and those who inflicted it. I will not yield. I will not rest. I will not relent in waging this struggle for freedom and security for the American people. In all that lies before us, may God grant us wisdom, and may He watch over the United States of America.
1: With measles on the rise, Pennsylvania children advocates remind parents of the importance of vaccine checkups for their kids in hopes of keeping them healthy in and out of the classroom. The Centers for Disease Control and Prevention says measles cases in Pennsylvania and nationwide are at their highest level in more than three decades. Carrie King of Pennsylvania Partnerships for Children says their new fact sheet provides guidance for families. She says back-to-school time is ideal to make sure children are up to date on their shots. But King notes that measles vaccination rates have been slipping, including Pennsylvania's kindergarten immunization rate, leaving more kids vulnerable.
2: So the measles, mumps, rubella, the vaccination rate stands at 93.2%. Typically in the medical community, we look to 95% for what we refer to as the community protection goal. So really like looking to build up kind of that herd immunity.
1: Pennsylvania health officials reported Tuesday that two unvaccinated people in Lancaster County have died from measles. They're the state's first measles-related fatalities since the early 1990s. As measles spread, the state health department has launched an online dashboard tracking cases by age and county. By floating medical claims that have been debunked, President Trump recently signed another executive order seeking to reduce the federal childhood vaccine schedule. In response, King notes that her group recently signed on to a national letter with the American Academy of Pediatrics following the release of the order. She says more than 200 organizations are voicing concern about the order and its suggestions.
2: One of them is the recommendation to drop from the 18 recommended childhood vaccinations down to 11, which is concerning.
1: King says there's no reported measles cases in Pennsylvania among people who were fully vaccinated. State health officials continue to recommend the American Academy of Pediatrics immunization schedule, while the Shapiro administration has emphasized keeping vaccines accessible and stable. The state's Vaccines for Children program also provides free immunizations to kids who are uninsured. For Keystone State News Connection, I'm Danielle Smith. 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

0: What a classic. Squeeze is Cool for Cats from their 1979 album called Cool for Cats. DJ Eric Maddox, I can't hear that song without envisioning the video of the two women who I think were the girlfriends of Tilbrook and Difford.
1: Probably.
0: All in spandex with Squeeze on the back. And this kind of, it was an exuberant dance that didn't really match the beat or the or the meter of the song. They were just digging it.
1: Hence the exuberance.
0: Well, you're listening to Just Say It with Confidence, a talk show about music. We're here each week. This is Gray Wheeler, and as always, my co-host, DJ Eric Maddox. That was a song that would fit into three of our themed episodes. Two we've done in the past, and a third would be today's. Number one, that Squeeze Cool for Cats, it's not the usual singer.
1: Right, because it's Chris Difford.
0: It's Chris Difford, who is the lyricist, and he doesn't sing on very many songs. We have had a show on that. Usually it's Glenn Tilbrook who's doing the singing for Squeeze. A second episode it would have fit into was presumed accents. We did a whole episode on a Mockney.
1: Oh, yeah.
0: Fake Cockney. Which Difford is not only adapting Cockney rhyming slang in the lyrics of Cool for Cats, but he is also singing in what is not his natural way of singing. Difford grew up in he grew up in Greenwich. It was the working class side of Greenwich, but still he was not a central London or Eastern London ruffian by any means. It's just not the way he talks.
1: So he definitely didn't want this to be a hit in America, that's for sure.
0: It would have been a tough one. I remember hearing it as a kid going, wow, that's such a cool song. I have no idea what they're talking about. Yeah. in anything in there except the line, I invited him for coffee and I gave the dog a bone. I get that. So did BBC, that didn't let him sing that on Top of the Pops. That's about the only part I got of it. But think about that song, Cool for Cats. It's got a first verse talking, he's contrasting Wild West romanticism with the realities of being in the British working class. Like the whole song, although it's upbeat and energetic, it's kind of a slacker anthem. He's a bored Londoner is what he is in it. Then you go from the Wild West romanticism in the second verse that's about gangs and criminals and the police chasing them.
1: So Guy Ritchie should have put this on a soundtrack for one of his movies, shouldn't he?
0: It does fit in with the Guy Ritchie kind of thing. That's right. The third verse was his disappointments of pub culture. It's left him with a nasty little rash in the song. All I get is bitter and a nasty little rash. It's a very early song for Squeeze, not as early as their composition of the show Trixies, which is like a whole theme album show about a deadbeat bar, which they did when they were what, 16, 17, 18?
1: Yeah.
0: And then it was shelved until this year when the two guys decided to re-record it very successfully. But this is very early on in Squeeze's history of 1979. As you probably could tell, Difford, when he was a kid, he would write his own nursery rhymes to pass the time. That was his hobby as a kid. You can kind of get that.
1: Sure.
0: And this Cool for Cats, Difford rewrote what was initially a mid-tempo song. I looked everywhere, even in my nefarious dark web channels, to try to get an early demo of a mid-tempo Cool for Cats. I can't find it. I can't find it anywhere. Mm. I mean, I was deep in the trail of the dark web and wasn't able to find it. So I guess it was not recorded, and it definitely wasn't a part. Tilbrook himself was put out five CDs of demo tapes, and it's more his demo tapes rather than anything that Difford sang.
1: Yeah, you asked me about that. I don't have any of that stuff.
0: Yeah.
1: Yeah.
0: I can't find that in my normal nefarious channels, but I haven't gone into the dark web yet. But so picture Cool for Cats as a mid-tempo song. It wouldn't have worked.
1: It
0: would have come off kind of whiny as well, too. The thing which keeps Cool for Cats from being whiny is it's so upbeat and the background singers are so exuberant. But if you back out the lyrics, he's kind of complaining how nothing's going right. So I saw Difford himself has, it's almost kind of a cabaret show he does solo that I saw. It's just Chris, and he has an acoustic guitar, and he doesn't just play the songs that he sings on, because that would be a really quick evening. Huh. But since he was the lyricist for all of them, he plays Pulling Muscles from the Shell, and he plays Annie Get Your Gun, and he plays Tempted, and things like that.
1: Nice.
0: And he tells very long stories in between them, which is super, super engaging. This is not to be confused with Squeeze's touring right now with Adam and the Ants and Haircut 100. This is when Difford, usually just in the UK, does this kind of...
1: Well, he shows up at his pub?
0: Yeah. It's almost like a stand-up act.
1: Yeah.
0: So when I attended that fairly recently, and he goes into a long song, a long story about Cool for Cats, and he said that he was inspired to rewrite some of the lyrics and definitely to change the pace after he'd watch an episode of the Benny Hill Show. Not because of what's the theme, is Yakety Sax? Is that the theme? Yeah, that's the pace of it. But he noted that Benny himself would write highly character driven and fairly fast paced songs. We would just sort of spit them out one after the other.
1: Right.
0: And so instead of really fighting over what the melody and the pace should be on this, it's just like, I gotta have the pace. I gotta have like Benny Hill. So anyhow, this goes to number two in the UK, which for the Squeeze in 1979 was a pretty big deal. As a bit of trivia, blocked only by Art Garfunkel doing Bright Eyes, which was the number one. So he's understandably excited about this. So in his kind of cabaret show, he talks about his drinking buddy was Ian Dury. Somebody else who sings in Mockney and is a great wordsmith, although I don't understand a damn thing he's talking about because it's all in Cockney slang. So he talks about how he's out drinking with Ian Dury, and he's over in Kilburn Park, which is on the east side of Maida Vale. And they run into Benny Hill. They know it's Benny's local, but they go there and Benny Hill is there. And Difford talks about, you know, there's Benny Hill. And I go up to him because guess what? I'm 20 years old or whatever. And I go, Mr. Hill, I just want you to know I'm in this band called Squeeze. And Benny Hill goes, yeah, never heard of you. And he goes, that's fine. We happen to have this week the number two record in the UK. And I wanted you to know that the inspiration for the pace of it was based on me watching you and the way you would throw off these songs. And he goes, I just want to thank you. And Benny told him to sod off, as they say, as they say in England. You know?
1: Did he chase him really fast out of the pub in a zigzaggy motion?
0: That would have been a bonus. Really, it was a lesson that you can think of, and Difford brought up itself as one of those never meet your idol sort of minute moments. It's like, I was really, really deferential. So Cool for Cats is not a song literally about cats. The Cool for Cats was a British rock television show. It wasn't on BBC, it was on ITV in the late 1950s. It was very

history. There are a bunch of people who have written songs about their cats, just as they have their dogs. There are instances we'll review of what they call anthropomorphization, which is when you give an animal human properties to communicate. The reason I know that word, anthropomorphization, wasn't that great on my SATs, nor do I have a great vocabulary, but I wrote a college essay about that, about anthropomorphization in the writings of Franz Kafka, and that earned me a wait list at a dream school, which I never got in. But I've not forgotten that word. Let's start off with somebody singing about their songs, a band I adore. They're called Morphine. They were out of Boston. And this is about the cat named Sheila.

What a great night it's been together in Madison, Wisconsin, for the annual foundation of the Alliance for Community Media Convention. Before we conclude tonight's festivities, we have two major awards to give out. One is the Hometown Media Award for Best Entertainment Series Nationwide, and the second is for the Best Information Series Nationwide. Our judges reviewed countless hours of broadcasts to determine each winner. Without further ado, the Hometown Media Award for the Single Best Entertainment Series Nationwide goes to Just Say It With Confidence, a talk show about music, co-hosted weekly by Gray Wheeler and DJ Eric Maddox.

on the alleyway. She knew what she wanted. She was looking for that stud bull. She was looking for that he-cat. And that was me. Comedy Cat is my name. And I stand to thee.

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Shake, baby, do you wanna lay down by my side? 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

0: Say it, baby. 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Say it, baby. Say it, baby. 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
1: Wow, I couldn't even move my fingers that fast, much less do it on a bass coherently. That was Primus doing Tommy the Cat from 1991's. That was their second studio album. It's called Sailing the Sea of Cheese. And Les Claypool, the bassist and leader of the band, it's him singing. The guy going through the megaphone is Tom Waits doing the spoken part. Before that, we heard Morphine doing Sheila, and of course, Sheila wasn't the name of the cat. Sheila had a cat, and although I'm not a hip-hopper, although hip-hoppers sometimes blame it, their errors on the alcohol, I'm going to blame my error on that one to my antihistamines that I am filled with, because as I gave a caveat to my co-host, DJ Eric, a couple hours ago, I took these great antihistamines that Mrs. Faye DeGray had brought back from India. I'm like, wow, these are working pretty well. I might not even have to have a cough drop on air. So I Google what the name of it is, and it's not FDA approved. Like, you can't buy it or use it you can't buy it in the United States. So Sheila had a cat, and that was from Morphine's 1993 album, Cure for Pain. And DJ Eric, I'm curious what you're going to come up with about cats.
2: Okay, I'll let you know, but I'm also making sure that if you are end up on the ceiling, that I'll take over and pull you down. So I got you.
1: Thanks, man. Got my back.
2: Here's a song written by Freddie Mercury, who was a very big cat lover. He had a lot of cats throughout his life. And when he was recording what would end up being the final album with Queen, Innuendo, in 1991, one of the songs he wrote was in tribute to one of his cats, which was a deluded tortie named Delilah. Innuendo is a fantastic album. I highly recommend it, especially if you're not even a Queen fan. If you're a Queen fan, you should know that album. A lot of great songs on it. And this is one of my favorites about Freddie's cat, Delilah.

0: From their debut, Keep Your Distance, in 1987, that is the band Curiosity Killed the Cat with a song called Curiosity Killed the Cat. And you ever wonder where that phrase comes from, Gray?
1: I'm not sure.
0: You know what the phrase means, though.
1: Oh, of course,
0: right?
1: Yeah.
0: Yeah, just, you know, getting a little nosy and putting yourself in a position where you're just in too deep. Well, it actually, the phrase back in the day was called Care Killed the Cat. And care represented worry or sorrow or grief.
1: Oh.
0: And it was used by Shakespeare in one of his plays. And eventually, somewhere in the 19th century, it changed to curiosity to really kind of hammer it home that it's like being too nosy. Because I guess that's what, you know, like cats are just curious by nature. But
1: over the centuries, the cats had not changed their behavior to become more.
0: not at all. And, you know, actually, as they got domesticated, they're even less so in a lot of ways. But anyway, those were my two picks for you.
1: Delilah, I would not have known that was about Mr. Mercury's cat until the meowing at the end. So it's got to be some disappointment for women named Delilah initially thinking, oh, there's a Queen song about me. Just like all the grand people named Martha thinking Paul McCartney was writing Martha, My Dear, when it was really about his sheepdog.
0: So. Well, they can console themselves with the Tom Jones song, Delilah.
1: Well, good point.
0: Of course, that I think the Delilah in that song was a bad person, so maybe they went the Queen one. I could have played Cool Cat. That seemed like an obvious one, but I got a little personal.
1: Cool Cat by who?
0: By Queen.
1: Oh, by Queen. Yeah. I'm not familiar with that one. You were listening to Just Say It With Confidence, a talk show about music with Gray Wheeler and DJ Eric Maddox. This is our special episode, but tunes about our female friends, feline friends. Or female felines. I'm going to entitle it With Two Cats in the Yard in honor of Crosby, Stills, and Nash. Let's take a little break from talking about cats. Now, the movie The Odyssey is out now, and of course, Odysseus has to have himself tied to the mast of the ship to go past one particular mountain, which is filled with a certain call. A siren's call. And I'm going to argue that this 1978 commercial I'm about to play for the next 1 minute acted as a siren call for you and for me.
2: So you're on your way to buy some music albums. How much money do you have? Only a penny? You're kidding. That won't buy a thing at the store. But here, open this gold box. Just one penny buys one, two, three, keep going. 13 tapes or 13 records of your choice when you join the Columbia Record and Tape Club. The new TV guide has this announcement ad. Look for it. And to get a free bonus tape or record, look for the gold box in the same ad. There it is. Inside the gold box, write the number of any extra album you want, and it's yours as a free gift. So that's 14 albums for one penny. The Columbia Gold Box ad is in TV Guide, this Sunday's Parade supplement, and these magazines. That's a lot of music for, no store offers more.
1: Where do I sign up? Where do I sign up? I'm ready. Where do I sign up? I want my 14 for a penny.
0: No, Gray, I don't know what you're talking about. I never participated in that whatsoever, but I do know somebody named Mac A. Roney who participated in that. And you might want to chase him down for that extra $50,000 in CDs.
1: Yeah, correct me if I'm wrong for not hearing that ad in full, but did he not mention the full contract of it? Like, yeah, you get 14 for a penny, but you also have to buy 6, 7. He didn't.
0: He did not say anything about any of that.
1: It's one of those definitions of contract that you have to have, not just the upside but also the downside of the contract. I play this because after 71 years this week, the Columbia House, used to be the Columbia House Record and Tape Club, has gone out of business.
0: Oh wow, 71 years they lasted.
1: They stopped doing mail order music in 2009. I'm surprised they lasted that long, but did DVDs and Blu-rays since then, in that period. I mean, something which at root was a questionable business model. You can tell from the ad, like you're not saying the full terms of the contract. But also they had that thing that's that economists called negative option billing. There was an album or CD or cassette or whatever of the month, and it just came to you unless you mailed back a slip of paper that said, oh, I don't want this.
0: Well, you wrote return to sender on
1: exactly.
0: The box.
1: Exactly.
0: I mean, I'm just assuming.
1: refused return to sender.
0: Yeah.
1: I think that was the first time I bought a Sharpie. I was probably in sixth grade. It was to really label properly the refuse return to sender. And so, how is that business model going to work that then all the people who are at least half-witted aren't buying, and their selections of the month and on anything to fulfill what your obligation were, they were way more expensive than what if you got at the record bar, which I can say because record bars don't exist anymore. They're way more expensive. And then there was a shipping and handling, which at the time was the outrageous $4.98 or so. It'd be $21, $22 to get something. Okay, so but how is your business model going to last if everybody, again, like I say, kind of with their wits about them, knows then you just send it back. And so then you're on the hook for both ways shipping. By you, I mean if you were Mr. Columbia House and you owned it. So you got to write that down of saying, I'm paying, especially for an album, which was significant to ship back ways. It wasn't just some little cassette in a sleeve. So, and as well, what on earth type of write-downs would they have had off Mr. Mac A. Roney, et cetera, who didn't exist. Like, this is not collectible or whatever. Can I give away my... I'm sure you have Columbia House secrets, which you're not going to give away.
0: I
1: you're
0: do
1: good.
0: Not have any secrets.
1: Because you're good.
0: But Elevator might have some speaker secrets.
1: Of course, the one trick was you got 4 free albums or CDs if you signed somebody up. So if you had a gullible neighbor or whatever, or L. E. Vader or Mac A. Roney, that entity would get 14 for a penny, but then you, signing them up, would get 4. And I don't think you even had to pay shipping for it. It just came. So all of a sudden, you got 18 going on there. That's a way to build a collection.
0: Hmm.
1: All right. I'm going to give it, since I think the statute of limitations is gone. My trick was, once I actually would fulfill the 4, 6, 8 or whatever that you needed to buy. And once you had fulfilled your agreement, you were in some sort of bonus status that then each time they sent you something, there would be a slip of paper, which you could write, W42X7, whatever, of the number, send it back, and you would get, it would be a buy one, get one free.
0: Hmm.
1: You're acting like you don't know this. Come on, man.
0: No, this is all new to me.
1: But so this negative option, it could arrive, and it did arrive once a month. Well, all you had to do, especially if you're in seventh, eighth grade, was slip your finger underneath the billing envelope and pull out the certificate for the free CD and then put refused return to sender. Well, I don't know whether they invested $0 in computers or whatever, but nothing was linked to what your actual purchase was. It was just whether you had this slip of paper. And I suppose if I was real criminal element, I could have just gone down the street where town I grew up and where there was a printer and just said, hey, print up a bunch of these. But I didn't take it that far. But yeah, if you're going to send me nonsense that I don't want, I'm going to welcome myself to a free copy of whatever.
0: See, now you started off this whole entire discussion by saying people who have their wits about them.
1: Mm-hmm.
0: Most people don't.
1: No.
0: And most people are lazy. I mean, why does Amway exist? You ever heard of a dude named Bernie Madoff? What are those things built in Egypt that have 3 sides where the Sphinx is?
1: Yeah, the pyramids.
0: Yeah, yeah. There's lots of schemes. Yeah, that still exists to this day. That's how they've been able to survive on 71 years of just gullible, dumb, lazy people.
1: Well, speaking of lasting till this day, I think I still have my, if it was some cassette, I didn't hang on to my cassettes, but I hung on to albums or CDs, and it was kind of the basis of my collection. Like, you know, when you're in seventh or eighth grade, you don't have the money to be building up a collection. The other thing of Columbia House, if you were of Columbia House was, if you ordered something which was off the Columbia or I think Arista, it was the actual cassette or album, CD or whatever, mm-hmm. and they had contracts with many other record labels that they produced their own stuff instead of the competing record label. And it had a pretty big white, you still see it now if you're crate digging for CDs or albums, it might have a big white disclaimer on the back that said, oh, manufactured by whatever. So it wasn't the same pressing that was done by the original record label.
0: And so my question is, was that a lesser pressing? Was there a sound issue?
1: It was.
0: Okay.
1: Yeah. It turned out it was. The other thing I was able to do, I mean, hey, prove me wrong, that if I was able to get things that were the Columbia or I think it was Arista, it might have been Elektra as well, I'm not positive, but if they were the legitimate pressings, it wasn't the sub-pressing of some other label, most any record store would just let you exchange it for whatever you wanted. Like, hey, this is fine. We can either sell this or send it back or whatever. So I'd come over with three or four things which were on the Columbia label. And they're like, yeah, here you can get the specials and Elvis Costello and all the stuff you couldn't get in Columbia.
0: So you take like eight Billy Joel albums back?
1: Yeah. Oh, it's gray with another bushel full of nylon curtain that he's exchanging
0: and
1: for.
0: And Born in the USA.
1: Exchanging for English Beat records. Yeah, as a final point of that, so back in long ago, I actually interviewed with Bertelsmann.
0: Oh, okay.
1: The media conglomerate, and it was for a strategy group within Bertelsmann, and they said, okay, I knew this ahead of time. They're going to give you a business case, and they want you to solve the case, and it's going to be something of one of their properties, which is underperforming and all that. And sure enough, I get in the interview, and it is a stern, combative dude. I know we're not going to get along, and he would be my boss as well. And he goes, well, the case we're going to give you is of the BMG Record Club. And how, I mean, this was in 2001, okay? Napster is all around, and how are we going to turn around the BMG Record Club? And I said, the answer is, you find your mergers or acquisitions investment banker and find some dumb money and you dump this asset off on him before it becomes a liability. Silence. I guess we're not in mergers and acquisitions. We're in operations. And in part of strategic operations, we have to figure out how to turn around the BMG Record Club. Like, oh, this isn't going to work. They didn't hire me. It was not a surprise. Hey, I bragged early on that we were going to look about the anthropomorphication of cats. And put your seatbelt on, because I have three very odd picks. One of them, and you talk about a bygone era. Remember the bygone era when record labels and bands were doing anything they could to subvert the Napster downloading and all that? So the band Guster, I don't know much about Guster other than when they did the Meow Mix album. So they put together the exact album that they were releasing into stores, but they proactively released the same album digitally onto Napster, in which every song was sung by cats rather than by them. And the album was 2003, Keep It Together. All human vocals were replaced by human-generated fake cat meows. So this was their inside joke. They thought, blah, blah, blah, whatever. It's going to be a prank on all the music pirates out there. And go figure, it really became more famous and more lasting than the original Guster album. So let's hear a little of this. I'm going to look toward DJ Eric across the console. He'll give me a nod when it's like, we've had enough, Gray. Here it goes.

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1: Don't get that, Frank.
2: It could be the office.
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4: 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Baxter! It's Baxter!
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6: 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In fact, it's the only cat food that tastes so good, cats ask for it by name.

Hey, Gray, it's Missy, one of your loyal listeners coming at you from the great Pacific Northwest. I gotta say, I love the show. You and Eric blow my mind with how deep your music knowledge runs, and I learn so much from your shows. My only request is maybe toss us a warning if you're going to radically shift genres in back-to-back songs. Like, for example, taking us from bubblegum Devo covers straight into black metal Devo remixes. That whiplash is real. Other than that, don't change a thing. You guys are killing it, and I'm so grateful for all the energy you pour into the show.

0: parents is livid again. Kids is just fake off insane. Wanting their pistol left this with a chain. Reppin' the symbol like they in a game. Delivery dope like a dosage of dope or a nose full of coke for a junkie or fiend.
1: Okay, I know that was a joke, but it reminded me that Run the Jewels is awesome. It's awesome hip-hop collective, and now I'm going to go home and play some Run the Jewels. I'm going to call that set DJ Eric Curious Cats, but doesn't curiosity kill them? First, we heard Guster doing Amsterdam, the Meow Mix, which was a human-generated meows of their original song. We heard a 1983 commercial for a prominent cat food band. We heard a last-second request from my daughter Madeline of Bongo Cat covering Billie Eilish's What Was I Made For, done entirely in meows. And we finished that set off with Meow the Jewels doing Oh My Darling, Don't Meow, and that was the Just Blaze remix. So the whole Run the Jewels RTJ2 album was redone with cats on every track.
2: That was meowtrageous.
1: As I don't know if I've set a high bar or a very low bar. I know we very much tested our audience. Your turn, buddy.
2: All right. I won't be that. I won't go in that direction. How about I play something from the Seattle Trio, the Presidents of the United States of America?
1: Oh, it'd be great riffs.
2: Yeah.
1: Yeah.
2: This song is on their debut. Now, they were led by a man named Chris Ballou, who changed his name to Casper Baby Pants and recorded a bunch of kids' albums for like a decade and a half. But before he did that, he was known as the leader of this band, singing songs like this one called Kitty.

0: heard President of the United States of America, but indeed you did stoop to my level.
1: Oh, sorry.
0: We run out of time. This has been Just Say It with Confidence, a talk show about music, and our special episode called Two Cats in the Yard, the songs about our feline friends. We have so much left over just on our set list. We had 5 or 6 songs we were not able to play. My proposal, DJ Eric, is we combine that with the songs we didn't have time to play on our dogs episode. And in the weeks that follow, we'll have one called Cats and Dogs Living Together.
2: And we'll play lots from the musical Cats and maybe Ted Nugent's Cat Scratch Fever. And no, we won't, or will be.
0: I don't want to play Cat Scratch Fever.
2: Okay, maybe not. But that sounds like a great idea, Gray. I'm all about that. I hope everybody else is out there too.
3: Your call has been forwarded to an automatic voice message system.
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5: DJ Eric, hey man, pick up. I know you're there. Pick up, it's Gray. Hey, guess what? Hey, Eric, we won. We won the 2026 Hometown Media Award that we were judged the best entertainment series nationwide. So we're back. The boys are back in town. We got to get the gang back together. You, me, Casey, Muni, Larry the Duck, the Weasel, Jimmy No, let's not bring Jimmy Savile back. Let's leave him in hell. Hey, we're back in town. Just Say It with Confidence, a talk show about music. Judge the best single entertainment series nationwide.
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0: time now for your good news for a good planet. Feed more, waste less. What if solving hunger wasn't about growing more food, but moving what we already have to the right places? That's the idea behind Gooder, an Atlanta startup that's flipping the script on food waste. Every year, Americans throw out over 80 billion pounds of food. Meanwhile, millions of people don't know where their next meal is coming from. Gooder is changing that, and not just with charity, but with technology. In 2017, founder Jasmine Crow created an app that inventories everything a restaurant or grocery store sells. At the end of the day, all leftover meals and food that would be thrown away are easily tracked. Gig economy drivers then swoop in, pick it up, and deliver it straight to nonprofits or families' front doors. It's all tracked on blockchain, so donors get accountability and tax breaks. Rerouting millions of pounds of food, they work locally and with big names like Hormel, Chick-fil-A, and Atlanta's airport. Gooder is now expanding into rural areas and advocating for policies that make food access a right, not a privilege. It turns out, hunger isn't about a lack of food, it's about logistics. And Gooder is successfully moving food to where it's needed most. And this is Mandy from GoodNewsGoodPlanet.com.
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0: Healthcare advocates are taking their message on the road this week as Medicaid changes overshadow political campaigns. Events are planned in four states, including New York. The group Protect Our Care's GOP Hot Seat Summer Campaign aims to pressure Republican lawmakers during the August recess over Medicaid cuts and changes to Affordable Care Act tax credits. But New York Assemblymember Dana Levenberg echoes community leaders and advocates who warn of a healthcare crisis.
1: Over 500,000 New Yorkers are losing healthcare coverage, or their premiums are doubling, tripling. It's just intolerable. We cannot accept that this is America. This is happening on the backs of the people who need health care most.
0: Ahead of the midterms, the GOP is out with its own messaging defending the moves. The estimates cited were laid out by policy experts in July. Congress passed President Donald Trump's One Big Beautiful Bill Act last year, which included new work requirements for Medicaid. Those changes are expected to result in large-scale coverage losses over the next decade. Levenberg is pushing for passage of the New York Health Act, which will provide universal medical care for New Yorkers.
1: Overall, we need our health care to be something that we can actually afford. We need to make sure Medicaid is in place and people don't have to prove and reprove themselves every couple months. That's just not right.
0: Lee Walter is a 35-year-old Brooklyn resident who's mentally and physically disabled by long COVID. She says the government has made it very difficult to get the help she needs.
2: I am still too disabled to work, but according to the government, I'm not disabled enough to get disability. The cruelty that's in our government right now scares me, and it upsets me, and it angers me.
0: For New York News Connection, I'm Mark Richardson. 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
4: 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Once again, that is Be Denny, Friday, August 28th at the Bundy Museum.
5: Hello, ahlan wa sahlan, and welcome to another episode of Arab Voices, a syndicated radio talk show that airs on dozens of radio stations in the U.S. and Europe since 2002. This is Saeed, executive producer and host of Arab Voices. During this episode of Arab Voices, episode number 1231, I will have a couple of segments. First, we will listen to the Electronic Intifada newscast, a summary of the latest developments in occupied Palestine and Lebanon, including the ongoing Israeli genocide in the Gaza Strip and the ongoing Israeli atrocities in the West Bank. During the second segment, I will air some of the remarks and eyewitness accounts on the catastrophic situation in the occupied Gaza Strip and occupied East Jerusalem, delivered during a webinar organized by Doctors Against Genocide. We will hear from Iyad Amawi, Palestinian aid worker, representative of the Gaza Relief Committee and coordinator for local non-governmental organizations in Gaza, and we'll hear from Dr. Nadira Shalhoub Kevorkian, Palestinian Jerusalemite feminist, a professor extraordinarius at the University of South Africa, the global chair in law at Queen Mary University of London, visiting professor at Princeton University, and author of numerous books. Let's begin with the Electronic Intifada newscast, a summary of the latest developments in occupied Palestine and Lebanon, presented by Noura Barros Friedman, associate editor at the Electronic Intifada.
6: This is the Electronic Intifada newscast. I'm Noura Barros Friedman, associate editor at the Electronic Intifada. It's day 1049 of Israel's genocide in Gaza. Here's a brief summary of some of the latest developments this week in Palestine and Lebanon. In Gaza, Israel has continued to massacre children, women, and men against a looming water shortage due to Israel's ongoing blockade of fuel, infrastructure materials, and spare parts, pushing municipal services toward collapse. On Wednesday, Israel carried out the latest serial murder of Palestinian civil police and security personnel. At least 9 were killed and many more were wounded in a missile strike on the police headquarters in a park in Gaza City, amid the tents of thousands of forcibly displaced people as Israel's military expands the extermination zone inside Gaza. Journalist Ayman al-Hessi reported from the scene. Gaza's interior ministry condemned the massacre, saying, quote, "International silence regarding the continuous targeting of the police force in Gaza, combined with the lack of effective action by mediators, has emboldened the occupation to commit further massacres against the police force." The ministry added that all claims made by the Israeli perpetrators to justify its crimes, including assertions that the army was targeting resistance leaders, quote, "are baseless, and the occupation is working to dismantle the police force in order to spread chaos within Palestinian society." The Interior Ministry listed the names of the murdered police personnel: Brigadier General and Acting Director of the Gaza Governorate Police, Ayman Mahmoud Jundia; Colonel Osama Hashim Al-Hajin; the Director of the Gaza Governorate's Women's Police Department, Colonel Fatina Abdul Jabbar Al-Sahar; Colonel Ibrahim Abdul Rahman Tamraz; Colonel Ala Al-Alyan; Lieutenant Colonel Hazem Jabir Khalaf; Major Othman Shahata Abu Sam'an; and Lieutenant Samahar Misbah Hamada. Reporter Fayez Kureka filmed people, including children, who were injured in the attack being carried by passersby, some of them with serious wounds. Bodies of those killed were also being attended to, including one person who was decapitated in the attack. A child, 13-year-old Dania Haytham Al-Jamasi, was also murdered in the Israeli missile strike. Writer Mossab Abu Toha found a 2021 video of Dania from her school's website, singing an alphabet song in her third grade class.

Dania was killed on Wednesday. The Hamas political party called Israel's strike, quote, a new Zionist war crime, which reveals the determination of the government led by war criminal Benjamin Netanyahu to evade its obligations and its practical refusal to proceed with implementing the ceasefire agreement and completing its subsequent stages. Hamas pointed out that the timing of the massacre, coming on the heels of recent meetings with mediators and the so-called guarantors of the fraudulent ceasefire, as well as meetings with Board of Peace member and Trump's son-in-law Jared Kushner, confirms that the Israeli regime is deliberately undermining any next steps in the agreement. Hamas added that Israel is dangerously pushing to reignite the war of extermination against the Palestinian people in the Gaza Strip, rather than adhering to what was agreed upon, according to the Arabic-language Palestinian outlet Al Ray. The Gaza Park massacre came a day after Israel killed 7 Palestinians, including a child, and injured 14 in a missile strike on the Gaza port, targeting people trying to find relief from the summer heat at a cafe inside a crowded shelter area full of forcibly displaced families. Al Jazeera reporter Hani Mahmoud said, quote, among those killed is one child. A 7th body is also at Al-Shifa Hospital, and according to civil defense sources, it's unrecognizable. They haven't been able to identify the body because it looked like the missile hit him directly and left the body shredded. Journalist Mohammed Abu Salama filmed people expressing anger and grief in the aftermath of the attack. Al-Arabi journalist and contributor to the Electronic Intifada, Asim Al-Nabih, reported from Al-Shifa Hospital as mourners grieved over the bodies of their loved ones just an hour after the attack. Asim says, quote, their families are bidding them farewell for the last time during what is supposed to be a ceasefire. 2 missiles targeted a crowded area with hundreds of families in one of the most crowded areas in the Gaza Strip. 2 missiles killed 6 and injured a large number of people and civilians and residents in the area. During a time when there have been many statements and announcements about inching toward an agreement for Gaza, the Israeli response is not only rejection, but on the ground, it is responding with more airstrikes, targeting and killing Palestinians inside the Gaza Strip. Project Mohammed, a mutual aid organization in Gaza, was distributing bread to displaced families in the port area when Israel attacked. The project posted a video of its aid workers driving several severely wounded people in the car. Quote, what began as a bread distribution turned into an emergency rescue, they said. Project Mohammed's team is now evacuating the injured and helping them receive medical care. We went out to feed the hungry and found ourselves carrying the wounded. It has been 313 days since the so-called ceasefire was declared, during which at least 1,273 Palestinians have been killed. The United Nations Children's Fund, UNICEF, reported earlier this month that an average of 1 child a day has been killed in Israeli attacks. Quote, despite an agreement for the suspension of military operations and the full entry of humanitarian aid and relief 10 months ago. The agency's regional director, Edouard Begbeder, said that, quote, a ceasefire that leaves an average of 1 child dead each and every day is failing children, with hundreds more children injured, many severely. Children in Gaza are still waiting for the end to the violence they were promised. Families are now crowded into roughly a third of the Gaza Strip, sheltering in unsafe conditions among destroyed buildings, rubble, and accumulated solid waste, he added. The Gaza municipality warned this week that Palestinians are facing a severe water shortage as Israel's ongoing blockade of fuel, infrastructure materials, and spare parts is pushing municipal services toward collapse. For the 5th consecutive month, Israel has prohibited the entry of fuel, according to the municipality's deputy head, Ala Adin Albata, leading to the paralysis of vital services. The lack of diesel for generators, combined with the total destruction of the electricity network, has left most wells out of service. Albata warned that sewage could soon overflow into streets and displacement shelters, accelerating disease outbreaks, to which the health system, deliberately collapsed by Israel, lacks the capacity to respond.
Fuel scarcity has also stopped the ability to clear streets, remove debris, and take away solid waste. Approximately 10 million tons of rubble have accumulated along roads, blocking access and complicating any emergency response. In related news, civil defense crews have spent more than 40 continuous days pulling bodies from the rubble across Gaza. Civil defense spokesperson Mahmoud Bassal reported this week that so far, rescue workers have pulled the remains of 170 Palestinians from 17 different buildings in the current phase of the prolonged operation, carried out in coordination with the International Committee of the Red Cross. He says that dozens more remain unaccounted for in the same sites, and teams are moving from one destroyed house to the next with what he describes as almost no equipment because of Israel's deliberate attacks on rescue vehicles, plus its ongoing prevention of materials, fuel, and spare parts. Bassel adds that because of the limited resources, his crews are unable to reach most of the homes that still have bodies buried within or beneath them. Meanwhile, on the eastern side of the so-called Yellow Line, where Israel continues to expand its extermination zone across 70% of Gaza, Israeli forces and Israeli civilian contractors are, quote, conducting a wide and organized operation to process and clear the rubble from neighborhoods and facilities they have destroyed in the Gaza Strip and relocate it from areas under their military control to outside the Strip, according to a new investigation by Euromed Human Rights Monitor. The group says this operation is happening, quote, without any official record of the quantities removed or independent oversight, and before international and local investigative committees have had the chance to survey, examine, and document the sites. This risks destroying crucial evidence of genocide and the remains of victims still unaccounted for under the rubble. Euromed says that according to its initial field reports, approximately 400 heavy pieces of excavation, demolition, crushing, and transport machinery operated by Israeli civilian companies under military protection are active across eastern and southern Gaza. Quote, they demolish remaining structures, crush rubble from destroyed neighborhoods, and load the debris onto trucks for transportation away from the original sites. In recent weeks, Euromed Monitor tracked nearly 100 Israeli trucks daily, leaving the Gaza Strip with debris. These trucks carry rubble to undisclosed sites within Israel and further south of the occupied West Bank. The systematic removal of rubble at this pace, Euromed adds, conceals the evidence of appalling crimes Israel committed in Gaza, especially those related to genocide, such as summary executions and killing unarmed civilians. These sites need careful examination and thorough criminal investigation before any intervention that might change or erase their features. It has been 600 days since Dr. Hussam Abu Safiya, a pediatrician and the director of the Kamal Adwan Hospital in Beit Lahia, was abducted by Israeli forces in December 2024. He has remained in Israeli administrative detention ever since, without charge or trial, and recently in solitary confinement. He has endured physical and psychological torture and abuse ever since his abduction and detention. In July, as we reported, Dr. Abu Safiya was beaten by Israeli prison guards who used hammers and batons, and his lawyers said that he was being subjected to daily beatings, resulting in several instances of loss of consciousness, but without receiving appropriate medical treatment. According to a report in DropSite earlier this month, Dr. Hussam Abu Safiya suffered multiple injuries, including fractured ribs, after enduring severe beatings by Israeli prison authorities on July 27th. The Palestinian prisoner's media office described it as the most difficult day of his imprisonment since being detained without charge. DropSite noted that, quote, the apparent repercussions against Abu Safiya in prison following the legal challenge to his detention and similar cases involving detained medical workers have sent a chilling message to the families of Palestinian detainees, particularly doctors, that seeking justice, either through legal means or public campaigns, can have severe consequences. As previously mentioned, Trump's envoy to the so-called Board of Peace, his son-in-law Jared Kushner, arrived in Israel to meet with war crimes fugitive Benjamin Netanyahu.
Kushner said on Fox News that he told Netanyahu the U.S. would not restrict any attacks on Gaza by Israel as long as there are, quote, imminent threats, a vague and deliberate phrasing allowing Israel to continue the genocide. This was just hours before Israel carried out the massacre on the Gaza seaport on Tuesday. Both Kushner and Netanyahu agreed that the Board of Peace would establish working groups focused on the, quote, disarmament and demilitarization of Gaza before any reconstruction happens, which was not a part of the initial agreement Hamas and the armed resistance factions entered into in October 2025. However, earlier this month, the Board of Peace did issue its first construction contract, not for housing for Palestinians, nor hospitals, nor schools, but for an outpost for a small battalion of Moroccan armed forces, which would rotate from a base in Israel, according to the Guardian newspaper. It would be part of a planned so-called International Stabilization Force, which would be mandated to surveil, control, and attack Palestinians, but not protect them against the Israeli military, which continues to carry out the genocide. The contract, which The Guardian said had not yet been finalized, was awarded to Arkel International, a Louisiana-based firm that has previously carried out work with the U.S. government in countries such as Iraq. Arkel International previously worked as a subcontractor for the

0: where Israeli forces and armed settlers have continued to besiege Palestinian villages and carry out pogroms and forced expulsion operations. Israelis have continued to attack the northern village of Kusra for at least 11 days, where settlers and soldiers have laid siege to three homes, obstructing the delivery of food, water, and basic supplies. Kusra Mayor Abdul Azim Al-Wadi told the Anadolu news agency on Wednesday that the settlers continued to deploy around the homes alongside Israeli army forces, while the area has been declared a closed military zone. Wadi stressed that the three families are facing difficult conditions due to the continued siege and restrictions on their movement. He also said the Israeli army continued to control one of the three homes and use it as a military barracks, while settlers remained around the besieged homes. The area has seen repeated attacks by Israeli occupiers in recent months to establish an illegal settlement outpost and seize Palestinian land and homes, Anadolu added. A Palestinian-American owner of one of the besieged homes, Luay Abu Rida, arrived from the United States to protect his family's property from an Israeli settler takeover.
1: Well, it's been a nightmare for the last few weeks. And it's even more terrifying when I landed and I watched a video that the settlers with the ATVs still able to come around my house. And what's more terrifying, that they were shaking hands with the soldiers. The soldiers that they're supposed to come to protect us and remove the settlers. And this is the second week, my brother and his son, and now I'm going to be under siege, feeling for my own safety and my brother and son's safety. And I'm still demanding from the U.S. Embassy and the U.S. officials
2: to provide us protection.
0: In the Jenin area village of Kabatia on Monday, Israeli soldiers raided approximately 100 homes and buildings and detained dozens of Palestinians, several of whom were physically assaulted. Some were marked by the Israeli soldiers with numbers on their faces and arms. According to local reports, the soldiers threatened Palestinians from resisting settler violence, saying that they would bulldoze the entire village if settlers are confronted. The raid and detentions in Kabatia are part of a sweeping and escalating governmental plan to reestablish at least four Jewish settlement colonies in the area, which were evacuated in 2005, the Tel Aviv newspaper Haaretz reports. In Burin, a village south of Nablus, on Tuesday, Israeli settlers installed dirt barriers on a road leading to a home while groups of settlers gathered along the road. According to the Palestinian human rights group Al-Haq, quote, the Sufan family's home near the Yitzhar settlement has faced repeated settler attacks before, including settlers throwing stones and paint cans at the house, attempts to break in, and attacks on its electricity supply. The electricity has now been cut for the second time, while attacks on their home continue. On August 18th, settlers blocked the road connecting the home to Burin with dirt barriers, effectively isolating the family from the village. Al-Haq adds, quote, this is part of an alarming pattern documented in several communities in the West Bank, where repeated attacks are becoming a gradual siege, isolating families in their homes from their community and essential services to ultimately push families to leave. In the Jordan Valley, 47 Palestinian families are facing imminent expulsion after Israeli soldiers and settlers cut their water supply there as well. The human rights group B'Tselem says that more than 300 people, nearly half of them children, are facing expulsion in Ras Al Ahmar, Ta'ala, and Shark Atuf after the water pipes were severed. Israeli forces are reportedly preventing the transfer of water to the area where Palestinians rely on agriculture and livestock for their livelihoods. Israel is working on creating a separation barrier in the northern Jordan Valley called the Crimson Thread, which extends about 22 kilometers. The United Nations Human Rights Office said that after Israel announced the plan for the so-called Crimson Thread separation barrier, settler violence against the Palestinian communities of the northern Jordan Valley have intensified, including sexual harassment and assault, arson attacks, livestock theft, and assaults on children. Indigenous Palestinians in occupied historic Palestine, known as present-day Israel, are also facing accelerating land theft by the Israeli government and its militarized state apparatus. In the city of Lid, southeast of Tel Aviv, more than 70 families in the Al-Mahatta neighborhood

0: neighborhood are facing the threat of eviction and home demolition after receiving orders from Israeli authorities, some allowing as little as 1 week, citing the pretext of seizing state land, according to the Arab 48 news site. Quote, residents emphasize that their families have lived in the neighborhood since before the establishment of Israel. They refuse to leave homes that hold nearly a century of memories, warning that these orders pave the way for displacing the population and seizing the neighborhood's land for the benefit of settler groups, the publication reports. A neighborhood resident who asked to remain anonymous for fear of reprisal told Arab 48 that what the Al-Mahatta neighborhood is witnessing amounts to, in his view, ethnic cleansing by Israeli authorities. He added that the neighborhood has suffered from a systematic policy of neglect since the establishment of the state, despite being located in the central region and within one of the country's largest cities. On Monday, in the village of Rahat in the Naqab Desert, Israel demolished two homes belonging to the Abu Kershin family. Arab 48 reported that the demolition in Rahat comes at a time when the Naqab region is witnessing an escalation in house demolitions, including in recognized Palestinian towns and so-called unrecognized villages, amid a severe housing crisis and a shortage of building permits that would allow Palestinian residents to expand their towns and build new homes. Demolitions have escalated significantly in recent years, affecting dozens of homes and structures in Rahat and other towns and villages in the Naqab. And on August 15th, in the city of Umm al-Fahim in the north, Israeli police stormed a pre-wedding celebration for a young groom, Mahmoud Mustafa Afan Mohammed, throwing stun grenades among the celebrants and ordering them to lie face down on the ground, according to Arab 48. Eyewitnesses said the police carried out the raid while the celebration was taking place during a festive atmosphere on the eve of the wedding. A video of the raid circulated on social media, showing dozens of guests being forced by Israeli police to lay face down on the ground amid overturned chairs. In Lebanon, the Ministry of Health says that since the escalation of attacks in early March, nearly 4,400 people have been killed, including at least 257 children, and at least 12,300 people have been injured as of this week. For more on the situation on the ground in Lebanon, our contributor Rokaya Shamsuddin filed this report for the Electronic Intifada on Wednesday evening.
1: This is Rokaya Shamsuddin reporting for the Electronic Intifada from southern Lebanon, where Israeli forces have maintained a relentless and escalating wave of attacks. Overnight and into the morning hours, the assaults expanded dramatically, marked by heavy airstrikes, artillery shelling, and targeted ground incursions. Among the most harrowing developments is a devastating massacre in the southern town of Ansar on Saturday, August 15th, where an overnight Israeli airstrike destroyed a home as the family slept inside, killing parents Ali Samer Haj Hassan, Zainab Mahdi Nasruddin, and their four children, Zahra, Hassan, Hassan, and Abbas. The impact was so catastrophic that rescuers found body parts of the children floating in a children's pool at a local resort within the village. This tragedy unfolded alongside widespread bombardments across the south. Airstrikes heavily targeted the area between Al-Qantara and Deir Seryan, while continuous artillery shelling hammered Ali Tahir and Kfar Rumman. Explosions were also reported across Bar Ashit and Bayut al-Siyad. As the morning progressed, the Israeli assaults intensified, with Israeli forces deliberately razing homes in the village of Bani Hayyan and carrying out another explosion in the open areas of Al-Mansouri, accompanied by heavy machine gun firing toward the town. Similar machine gun fire and artillery targeted Mesa Jaban and the outskirts of Shema. Furthermore, hostile Israeli troop movements were monitored pushing inland towards Zawtar, where forces positioned an earthen berm near the town square, alongside artillery shelling that targeted a residential home and intentionally set a fire at the location. As these relentless bombardments continue unchecked, local sources in the south report a deafening silence and a total lack of intervention from the Lebanese government, leaving families to face the Israeli onslaught alone. Residents have expressed to me a profound sense of abandonment, feeling entirely forgotten and betrayed by a state that has failed to protect them or secure the survival of their towns and villages.
0: That was Rokaya Shamsuddin reporting for the Electronic Intifada from Lebanon on Wednesday. And finally, as we always do, we wanted to highlight people expressing joy, determination, and reclamation across Palestine and around the world. In Gaza this week, the writing project We Are Not Numbers, through which we have met and worked with many young writers, posted this video saying, quote, "Good morning from Gaza, where children still find ways to learn, sing, and dream, even when their schools have been reduced to rubble." This young girl is a student at the Samir Project's Hassan School, where Palestinian children continue to learn, sing, and hold on to pieces of childhood, even as much of the education system around them has been destroyed. Across Gaza, children are attending classes in tents, temporary learning spaces, and makeshift schools because the schools they once knew have been damaged or destroyed. UNICEF reported in 2026 that more than 90% of schools in Gaza have been damaged or destroyed, while hundreds of thousands of children remain without access to face-to-face learning. And still, they learn, they sing, they carry their culture forward. We Are Not Numbers says.

0: And that's it for the news roundup. 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You've been listening to the Electronic Intifada's newscast. I'm Nora Barrows-Friedman. Want to hear more? 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
1: 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This is Saeed, executive producer and host of Arab Voices. On August 2, 2026, Doctors Against Genocide held an urgent webinar on the escalating genocide in the occupied Gaza Strip and the occupied West Bank. There were several participants, and I'm going to share a couple of them during this episode of Arab Voices. We will listen to Iyad Amawi, Palestinian aid worker, representative of the Gaza Relief Committee, and coordinator for local non-governmental organizations in Gaza, speaking about the catastrophic situation in the Gaza Strip because of the ongoing Israeli genocide. And then we'll hear from Dr. Nadira Shalhoub Kevorkian, a Palestinian Jerusalemite feminist, a professor extraordinarius at the University of South Africa, the global chair in law at Queen Mary University of London, visiting professor at Princeton University and author of numerous books, speaking about occupied East Jerusalem. Let's begin with Iyad Amawi.
2: Thank you so much for hosting me again, Maisa and Khalil. Really, here in Gaza, we still have a genocidal actions ongoing over the field all of the time. And as my colleagues mentioned in West Bank, the other our country wing, everything is worsening by the time. Nothing to see more, this brutality, this killings. Before I will talk to you about my title for the evacuation orders, repeated evacuation orders, I will talk urgently about the current situation at this time. Before I speak about the systematic evacuation and destruction, in Gaza City, a civilian was struck in the middle of densely populated area now for 20 minutes, surrounded by homes and displacement tents. According to the primarily information available at the time, more than 10 between martyrs and seriously injured people. We can imagine what's the meaning of pushing people in the shrinked area, just 30% of our Gaza, and they increase the strike attacks all of the time. We really noted that they increase the attacks and the genocidal actions by dozens of explosions, like what's been happened until this time. This is not yesterday, my sons. It's happened while we were preparing to speak with you. This is the reality of Gaza today. Continuous bombardment, attacks on the street, markets, civilian vehicles, displacement tents, and medical supplies, warehouses, and densely populated neighborhoods, everything. Today, I'll speak to you, my colleagues, and all of the audiences. We will focus on a policy that is reshaping life in Gaza. This is very important. The forced evacuation of entire residential blocks or area, followed by massive bombardment and destruction. Recent field assessments from four affected locations as a sample documented more than 176 affected families, comprising 837 civilians. We reach 1,000 members. I hope from you, if you have photos, I sent to you to share some of the photos that show what's the meaning of using huge bombardment within that area. We documented more than 98 homes either completely destroyed or rendered structurally unsafe, representing more than 55% of all assessed households. Dozens of additional homes sustain damage that leaves them unsafe because there are virtually no construction materials available and no directions. When we mentioned about what's the meaning of evacuation order, it's not evacuation order because it's will seems like it's a well managed process, but the reality it's expulsion process under the threat of explosions, under the threat of killings. They grant just a few minutes to all of the blocks to evacuate. The people evacuate under the threats, under the fears, randomly and without any directions or any place where they will go. In Al-Maghazi, as example, every assist home sustained complete destruction or severe structural damage. In Nusayrat Block K, we documented 81 families, 392 people, including 15 homes completely destroyed, one rendered uninhabitable, 8 with severe structural damage, and 57 with partial damage. 19 families requested emergency shelter tents and medicines because they no longer had a safe place to live. In Al-Hadaba region in Deir al-Balah, more than 75% of assist homes sustained complete destruction or severe structural damage. In Al-Aqsa camp, it's beside to the Al-Aqsa hospital, when they hitted medical supplies warehouses, 39 families lost their homes entirely together with furniture, bedding, clothing, medicines, food supplies, and water tanks. Everything is destroyed. These figures tell only part of the story, my colleagues. Blast waves destroyed neighboring homes. And from our testimonies, the Gaza town is far from the center of the explosions, more than 10 kilometers, up to 15 kilometers. They heard very well the wave of explosions. And also, when we talk about the blast waves, we talk about displacement, tent, water networks, electricity, networks locally, sanitation system, and entire residential environment. During the recent attacks around Al-Aqsa camp, a medical supplies warehouses was also struck and severely damaged. Local authorities described this as a humanitarian catastrophe because Gaza, as we know, is already experiencing an extreme shortage of medicines and life-saving medical supplies. So it's equally important to understand that these neighborhoods had already been bombed multiple times during the genocide. The houses that remained standing were already cracked, structurally weakened, and at serious risk of collapse. The latest bombardment pushed many of these fragile structures closer to complete failure. Families continue living inside them because they have nowhere else to go, as we know, creating a constant risk that damaged buildings may collapse on those sheltering inside. Today, my people here are confined to roughly 30% of Gaza City, while those remaining areas continue to receive evacuation orders and bombardment. More than 2 million people and maybe 200,000 people are being compressed into an ever smaller area while infrastructure continues to collapse and the pressure increasing over us. Humanitarian assistance continues to arrive too late, my colleague, and in quantities far below actual needs. And families often wait days for tents, clean water, food, or basic headache. From my testimonies, from my team locally here in the field, most of those people evacuated or expelled from their homes or tents, they're still in open, living in the street, street corners. No place really remains to meet their needs. The suffering is not limited to residential blocks itself. Also, attacks on civilians continue daily in street, markets, aid distribution areas, civilian vehicles, and displacement tents. The killing nationally is increased by more than last week. And despite political discussion, as we hear in the news, and repeated talks of ceasefire, the reality on the ground remains unchanged completely. The bombing continues, the killing and genocidal action continue, the displacement continues. And when we mention the expulsion process, if we remember the first time for the genocide start, this equation is very well made by the occupation to increase the pressure over the civilians, to let them flee and there is no exact place where we will go. And also the people here exhausted financially, economically. And when they lose their tents, they lose the final hope for their hope of the life. And also when you mention about the children, as in the media transfer the documented photos for brutality, for killing, for burned bodies. And this is actions and scenes repeatedly in the media now. I think something must act now to stop this brutality, to increase the pressure and media compression. No one can grant to retain the genocidal actions by open over everything here in Gaza and let the people suffering by this way, and they just sending promises to stop firing. Nothing happens from the last 10th October in 2025, just increasing the bombardment, including the evacuation. And when you talk about the suffering by the heat waves hitting Gaza now, the heat is more than 45 degrees. You can imagine what's the meaning living in tents, by this way, by this circumstances, and increasing the pressure by for those people, especially they select after maybe at the early evening or as the daily at the night, they increase the pressure. They send the evacuation by the phone for the some locals, and they call them. You must evacuate all of the block. You can imagine what's the meaning of evacuation of 1 o'clock here in camps, the people cry for everyone. You must evacuate urgently. They will hit with a huge bombardment. What's the meaning of chaos? They lose their directions, their minds. I know many children, they lost around their homes, around their tents, when their fathers, parents, relatives searching for them to save them, to rescue them from the huge bombardment. As the media spread a lot of videos, clips about what's the meaning of using to hit one house by more than 2,000 pounds. The damage and the collateral damage reaches the waves of explosions more than 500 up to 700 meters square. So it's very clear they need to expel us without a real intention from the international community to stop this. So I hope from all of the our colleagues increase the pressure. Nothing will change on Gaza, just the brutality, killings, genocide. And also we hope from all of the organization, we transfer our gratitude and appreciation for Doctors Against Genocide to support people, displaced people, and the medical sectors also. And we increase, need hope that to increase the support for everything here in Gaza, because the shortage is very immense and it's below than the actual needs. Thank you, Maisa, and thank you, my colleagues. And inshallah, go ahead. We will not give up here in Gaza. We need your support. We need your solidarity. Keep going. Keep talking in Gaza, even though what's still happening here, until this madness is stopped, inshallah. Thank you so much.
3: It is my honor and my pleasure and to introduce my colleague and my friend, Professor Nadira Shalhoub Kevorkian. Nadira is well known to many. She is a scholar. She's a Palestinian scholar from East Jerusalem. She's internationally recognized as an expert on state violence, childhood, gender, law, surveillance, and settler colonialism. She is the global chair in law at Queen Mary University of London. She's Professor Extraordinarius at the University of South Africa. She is Professor Emeritus at the Hebrew University of Jerusalem. And she wrote many books that I will list in the comments. Dr. Nadira lives in East Jerusalem. She is the expert on what is happening in East Jerusalem. And she's really a pillar of the community. She lives in the Old City. And the Palestinians who live in East Jerusalem come to rely on Dr. Nadira on daily life to give them psychological, emotional, moral support. And it's always a pleasure to see you, Nadira. تشرفتينا.
4: شكرا. Thank you. شكرا كثير كرامي. And كرامي asked me, شكرا دكتورة كرامي. She asked me to speak about Jerusalem, and I think somehow we do not really look carefully at what is happening in occupied East Jerusalem, especially with the terrorism of the state and the terrorism of the mobs that are attacking Jerusalem left and right, because of the argument that they need to secure it. But what you have shown before, Dr. Maisa, is exactly the fact that the sacralization of politics, which means using biblical language and using biblical claims, stating that the land is theirs, and therefore what we see in Jerusalem is only the last a couple of weeks, we see how the raids, for example, in the Old City in July alone, thousands of Israeli far-right nationalists have stormed Al-Aqsa, Masjid Al-Aqsa here, 5 minutes from my house, and they were accompanied by high-ranking Israeli officials, of course, Ben-Gvir, heavy police protection, and mainly during Tisha B'Av, the incursion into our holy places means, you know, large numbers of people, like they say between 3,000 and 4,000 people entered the Old City. They scared shop owners. They were scaring our kids. The official involvement is very clear. Israeli National Security, Ben-Gvir, participated not only once or twice, the past week, because he walks around here, and the restrictions on worshiping in the Old City. So that is one issue that is very strong in, and that is really in dire needs to look at it, where the sacralization of politics and the securitization of politics are turning Palestinian into non-being, because they don't care about what is happening, exactly like what you have showed in your first short video from the Instagram. In addition to this, I must state, and you need to remember, we are today in August. Schools are September. In 2026 alone, the educational system in occupied Jerusalem faced severe disruptions driven by the systematic state terrorism, state policies, legislative campaigns, and direct physical interventions. Some of the key actions included aggressive political raids on schools. For example, Mukhayam Shafat, the Shafat refugee camp, the only refugee camp in Jerusalem, was raided, and is systematically raided. Systematic closure of facilities, restrictions, and new laws that are targeting schools, targeting teachers, targeting symbols. Teachers' restrictions is one issue that is really dire. A law passed in January 2026 bar graduates of Palestinian university, those that studied education in the West Bank or in universities in the West Bank, from working as educators in occupied Jerusalem. In addition to this, facilities were closed. I can mention the six UNRWA schools in occupied Jerusalem that were forcibly closed. And remember, they were closed in April, which means students did not even finish the academic year, yeah, with broader political efforts by the Israeli authorities to dismantle the Palestinian educational infrastructure. Of course, they are part of attacking the system, attacking the curriculum, and of course, demolitions threats, dozens of schools across occupied East Jerusalem and areas here remain under pending demolitions or stop work order, threatening thousands of students, which is which is also affecting us. In addition to this, in relation to education, direct incidents and raids, for example, politicians raid the far right Israeli lawmaker, what's his name, the Knesset Education Committee, Tzvi Sukkot, came to the old city here with a supervised visit, and then he started vandalizing properties such as the entrance sign bearing Palestinian flag and openly threatening people. And this is exactly a couple of meters from my house. Institutional encroachment, Israeli forces are escalated operations targeting educational and vocational training facilities in the city, drawing formal condemnations from United Nations agency monitoring protection risks to children, to teachers, and so on. In addition to all this, you know, whether it's education, mobility is restricted. Needless to say, you know, in between the West Bank and occupied East Jerusalem, we have over 900 small gates and, of course, the checkpoints. So mobility is problematic, and the restriction on mobility is really an issue. And there is an unprecedented acceleration of displacement in, for example, in Silwan and the Old City. And like for example, the past 10 days ago, one of the houses, Hosh, we call it here in the Old City, you know, it's a couple of houses together, settlers during the football, during the FIFA thing, a group of mobs came into one of the Armenian houses exactly by my house, and they went in and they decided, well, God gave them the land, they can go wherever they want. Yeah, so again, who are you? Who can we call? You call the police, you call the Armenian Patriarchate, but again, this is a major story in the Armenian quarter, in the Christian quarter, in the Muslim quarter, because it's room by room, it's house by house, and the attacks are really daily on many layers. In addition to this, of course, Silwan is a story that I can just look from the window of my house and see, because their ritual is the moment they take a house, they put the Star of David, so you can see it at night. And from the window of the house, I can see how many Stars of David are over homes in Silwan. So in Silwan, these efforts of 2,000 Palestinians will be displaced immediately close to Al-Aqsa Mosque, and which means this is the largest wave of expulsion in occupied East Jerusalem since 1967. And there's an estimate of 460 Palestinians have already been displaced in the past 2 years, half of whom just since the start of 2026. And I recommend looking at the Jerusalem story where they cover those issues. Batn El Hawa, which is another area that I work in Silwan, another 27 families numbering around 135 people face imminent eviction in the coming month after exhausting all legal remedies. And I really mean to stress that, because people have put everything they have because of the of Ateret Kohanim I forgot the name of the other group. It's Ateret Kohanim and it's Elad. Elad, it's Eler David, which is another group of mobs of Jewish terrorists that are attacking the area. Of course, El Bustan. And El Bustan, I must tell you, there's the most beautiful and most active and amazing community center that was demolished. An estimate of 300 residents have already been displaced as a result of this new policy of demolition and eviction. This includes 17 homes that were demolished just since 2026, yeah, affecting approximately 135 people. So when you look at it, you can see that seizing homes, demolishing homes, hardening living conditions in Jerusalem, changing the whole atmosphere, attacking churches, attacking clergies. Our graveyard was desecrated a couple of times. The Yusfi graveyard was desecrated. Again, this is part of their policy. The daily harassment by the settlers. And you know, one of the words that today while I was buying my grocery from the old city, the word that you hear from every single shop owner and those that tahjij is the word, yani bihajjij an-nas, which means scaring off, driving people away, and the religious and attacking clergies, attacking our areas, you know, the Armenian convent have seen a couple of times those mobs coming and peeing at the entrance of the Armenian Patriarchate. And when you look at it, I wish to, if I can show one slide of how they function, would you give me the opportunity to, because I want to show
5: yeah,
4: how.
5: You can share. It's enabled.
4: Yeah, okay. Just one slide to share to show you how they function. So Ateret Kohanim is the group that works and that functions in the old city. And they are, if we are to fight them, we're affected by the Minister of Justice that is supporting them, the Minister of Finance that is financing them, the Israeli Lands and Administration that is supporting them, the Jewish National Fund, the Israeli Nature and Park Authority that is taking, by the way, in Silwan, they're demolishing houses to build a biblical garden, which means biblical garden where the biblical story where King David used to walk. So they're displacing hundreds of people in order to build a biblical garden. And this is all supported by the Antique Authority, by the Tourism Authority, by the Minister of Transportation, by the Jerusalem Municipality, by the Israeli Police and Border Police, by the Minister of Housing and Private Guards and Israeli military and security intelligence. So what you see here is really a major, major situation whereby no matter what we do, and I can definitely show you the photo that I managed to just to show to share with you how things are from just from the window of my house, is that here you see, this is Silwan, and you see where the Star of David, so they're taking home by home, room by room, and slowly, and you can definitely also see the effect of, so it is, people are calling it Ihala. Ihala is swarming Palestinian, and it's swarming them, the mind, the land, the space, the body, the senses. So it's a necropolitical regime, and it's a biopolitical regime. It's social engineering that is affecting. And if you look at it, it is all, you know, West Bank, occupied East Jerusalem and Gaza is based on what the Israeli decisive plan, the determination decisive plan, that either you leave or you'll be erased or killed. So in Gaza, it's killing and overkilling. In the West Bank, it's slow displacement and slow killing. Inside 48, of course, the killing is hard at work. And this is the politics. The politics is to displace Palestinian and to drive them, as most of the shop owners today were talking about, tahjij, which is really displacing.
1: What you just heard were the remarks of Dr. Nadira Shalhoub Kevorkian, Palestinian Jerusalemite feminist, a professor extraordinarius at the University of South Africa, the global chair in law at Queen Mary University of London, visiting professor at Princeton University and author of numerous books. And before her was Iyad Amawi, Palestinian aid worker, representative of the Gaza Relief Committee and coordinator for local non-governmental organizations in Gaza, speaking at an urgent webinar held on August 2, 2026, on the escalating genocide in the Gaza Strip and the occupied West Bank, organized by Doctors Against Genocide. For more information about Doctors Against Genocide, visit www.doctorsagainstgenocide.org. You've been listening to Arab Voices, a syndicated radio talk show that airs on dozens of radio stations in the US and Europe since 2002. Our shows are archived online, and you can listen to them by visiting arabvoices.net. And that does it for the show today. Thanks for listening. This is Saeed, executive producer and host of Arab Voices. Until we meet next week, peace on earth.
6: I'm Dr. Anthony Lizerwitz, and this is Climate Connections. The impacts of climate change can be a headache for home gardeners. Heavy storms can flood beds and drown seedlings, and hot, dry spells can leave soil parched and cracked. But Lee Reinhardt's garden fares better than most. That's because as summer fades to fall, when many people abandon their gardens until spring, he plants cover crops. Reinhardt, a sustainable agriculture specialist in Pennsylvania, says cover crops are not grown to be harvested, but to build healthy, nutrient-rich soil.
7: That really good, rich, tilth, earthy soil feel and smell that we know.
6: He plants winter rye, red clover, and hairy vetch, a vining plant with pink or purple flowers. 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All this helps create loose, rich soil that can absorb more water during storms.
7: I really don't have puddling.
6: And during periods of drought, healthy soil does not dry out as fast. 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
8: 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Once again, that is Karaoke Sunday, August 30th at the Bundy Museum.
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8: 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Today on Sprouts, we'll hear some autobiographical monologues created by Modus Theatre in Boulder. Modus creates original theatre that sparks conversation and shines a light on stories that are often overlooked. Their performances focus on people who are misrepresented or dehumanised in the media. Modus Theatre's Transformative Stories series centres the experiences of transgender and non-binary leaders as the protagonists in the American drama, sharing stories that help us more deeply understand the real human perspectives around gender, family, belonging, and safety. Transformative Stories monologues were created in collaboration with Modus Theatre's artistic director, Kirsten Wilson. Today, we'll hear monologuists share their personal stories, speaking their truths, negotiating oppression and liberation. First, here's a monologue from Reverend Nicole Garcia titled, A Rose is a Rose.
9: I was born in 1959, the eldest son in a Roman Catholic Latino family. I was a good Catholic boy. I loved church. It was nothing for me to attend Mass 2 or 3 times a week, as well as being on a few committees. When I was 18, I remember talking to one of the priests about becoming a priest. But Mama and Grandma were adamant. No. The expectations were clear. I was the oldest son. I was to get married, have kids, and carry on the family name. And I really wanted to be the son they wanted me to be. I did. But when I tried, I got it wrong, or it was awkward, or it was just plain boring. I would watch and mimic my male cousins, but I didn't like doing what they did. I wanted to play dress up with my female cousins. I was constantly scolded for trying to make tortillas with Grandma or spending too much time with Mama and my aunts in the kitchen. I didn't want to spend time in the living room watching football with the men. I prayed and prayed like a good Catholic boy for God to fix me. I asked God to help me be the boy I was supposed to be, and as I got older, I prayed for God to help me become a man. I didn't want to let my family down. But I was 22 when I came to the realization God refused to answer my prayers. I stopped talking to God. I became a lost child and then a wild child. I no longer had a guidepost and I no longer wanted one. If God ignored me, why should I care? Actually, I'm surprised I lived to be 30 years old. I realized I wasn't dead when I woke up in detox. I knew my life had to change. I came out of detox determined to stop drinking and prove to myself, my family, and the world that I was a worthy eldest son. So within a few years, I got married to an incredible woman, and I went into law enforcement. And as a corrections officer, I would finally prove my manhood. And I found a mentor who taught me how to walk and talk like a real man. The uniform and badge helped play the role, but the uniform was just a facade. It took every ounce of strength I had to play that role every day. And my mental health suffered. I became increasingly depressed. Despite my original hope to honor my family and prove that I was the eldest son, I simply rekindled my relationship with alcohol. And of course, I blamed my wife and my job for the way I felt because I wanted to live in denial. For the truth? Living into my true self? Well, that wasn't something I could handle. But after 8 years of marriage, I was an unsurprised and secretly relieved. My wife asked me for a divorce. So after the divorce, I went into therapy to figure out what was wrong with me, for I had walked away from everything I was supposed to have. We had new cars in the garage. We had a big house. We had good jobs. And I walked away from it all. What the hell happened? But with the help of a caring therapist, I finally came to terms with the truth I had hidden deep within myself. I wasn't the oldest son. I was and always had been the oldest daughter. I've always been Nicole. Well, the first person I told was my cousin Kelly. Kelly, guess what? I finally figured out what happened. I've always been a woman. I'm going to transition and become a woman. And you know, Kelly was really supportive. She talked with me and walked with me. Then she asked me a very serious question. So what about your mom and your work? Mom and work. Geez. Mom was still very Roman Catholic. And by then I was working as a state parole officer. What about mom and work? But amazingly enough, the Division of Parole was very supportive. I was able to move into an administrative position for a couple years so I could transition and not have much contact with the public. And early in my transition, I met another trans woman who also happened to be in law enforcement. We had a lot in common. We became good friends. And eventually I told her that I was feeling this rekindling of my faith. She told me about this Lutheran church that was welcoming. Well, I was incredibly nervous when the first time I went to the service, but the people were lovely. They welcomed me with open arms, and you know you're part of a church when they invite you to be on a committee. I found a church home, and I became an active member of that Lutheran congregation. After so many years without prayer, there I was in church once again, two or three times a week, praying and talking to God. And then early one morning during a service, I watched the pastor lift the host as he said the words of institution. This is my body given for you. I knew I had to be at the altar speaking those words. I knew I was called to be a priest. I was astounded that the church agreed with me. So it took me 5 years to navigate the daunting process, but in 2019, I was ordained. And when I was ordained, there were 300 people in the sanctuary designed to hold 250. And I was so happy when Mama and my two sisters placed the symbol of ordination, this red stole, around my shoulders. I believe in my heart God created me to be a trans woman. God had not turned away from me when I was a child, when I begged to be a boy. God simply loved me until I got on the path of becoming the person I am meant to be. And since completing my transition in 2005, I have earned 2 master's degrees, and I am now a pastor and a therapist. And in these roles, I've had the honor of walking with so many trans and non-binary people in their journeys of self-discovery and self-actualization. I've worked with people who wanted to die because they had no hope and saw no path forward in the gender they were assigned at birth. I sat with them, tears streaming down their cheeks as they tried to form the words between sobs. Words I remember uttering to myself so many times in the past. I don't want to disappoint anyone, but I can't be who they want me to be. Honestly, it is devastating to read all the lies on social media, how we, therapists and the medical establishment, are forcing kids to become transgender. All we really want to do is help alleviate the pain of living a lie. For example, puberty blockers, hormone blockers, can give a young person the gift of time, so that they can truly discern who they are and have the space to blossom and bloom. And I'm holding this rose in my hand because it represents so much to me. Dad loved the roses he planted in the yard, and I often place red roses on Mama's grave. And I was born on December 12th. December 12th is a feast day of La Virgen de Guadalupe. And this feast celebrates the appearance of Mary, the mother of Jesus, to a native man who proved the apparition true by gathering all the roses he found on a barren hill called Tepeyac. Now, this story is much too long to relate today, but suffice it to say, Guadalupe is revered by millions, and especially me. To me, she represents the love of a mother for her children. And I share this love with the dozens of young and trans and non-binary people from around the country who call me Tia Nikki or Mama Nikki. For the love of God for each of us is transformative, and the love of parents for their children who transition their gender, it's life-giving. Now, I know my parents were confused when I came out as a woman. My mother was very unhappy. She said to me, "I love you, but don't come over here dressed like that, and I will only call you by the name I gave you." So early in my transition, when I went over to Mama's, I would wear baggy clothes, pull my hair back to abide by her wishes. And in the middle of my transition, Dad's cancer, it took a turn for the worst. And Dad wanted to be home with the help of hospice. And it was a surprise when Mama had a seizure and ended up in the hospital for 3 weeks. I ended up moving into my parents' house to take care of Dad, and my sisters took care of Mama. One day, I realized Daddy was calling me Hita. He was calling me his daughter. I asked him why he started calling me Hita, and he said, "I finally see you happy." Well, as happy as I could be watching Daddy struggle. And it seems that once Dad started calling me Hita, Mama, my sisters, my family, except for one cousin, one uncle. Well, they followed Dad's lead. Dad accepted me as his daughter because he loved me enough to want to see me happy. And Mama loved me enough not only to see me as her daughter, but she forgave me for becoming a Lutheran. Mama, Daddy, my sisters, my family accepted me for the child of God I was created to be. Let us strive to be worthy of our children, to believe them when they tell us who they are. For I truly believe everything imparts God's grace. And I don't believe in exceptions to God's love. All our children are beautiful. We are called by God to walk with them as they blossom and bloom.
8: 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Next, we'll hear another monologue, this time from Ray. It's called Gender Play and Possibility.
10: Research indicates that a majority of trans people know they are trans before the age of 14. I am not one of those people. Being a girl never really bothered me, but being a woman did. Ironically, I was at my most feminine right before I came out, and I'm gonna be real with you. I was rocking it. My prom photo is proof. I'm in heels, nails done, wrapped in this glittering velvet prom dress. I had coiffed silver hair and this dark purple lipstick, and I loved it. I loved thrift shopping for the perfect matching accessories. I loved getting ready in the bathroom with my friends. I loved feeling put together and bringing out new sides of myself. And I love talking about this photo now. But during my transition, it was hard to look at that picture. While seeing surgeons and therapists and doctors and telling them over and over which parts of myself I didn't like, I became conditioned to see my gender primarily as an experience of dysphoria, as an experience of pain and displacement and mismatch, because that's the narrative I had to repeat in order to gain access to gender-affirming care. Over time, my prom photo stopped reminding me of joy and started to represent duplicity, I guess. I had no way of reconciling my enjoyment with femininity with the fact that I didn't feel like a woman. So I began to understand my femininity as a false mask, a way to garner approval, a glamour that hid what was brewing under the surface. Only now am I really able to articulate that my gender didn't start from that place of pain. It started from a place of play. Freshman year of high school, my friends agreed to wear reversible bracelets to accommodate gender fluidity and questioning within the group. The light blue side was for feminine pronouns, the dark blue for masculine, and we could twist the bracelet for neutral pronouns. They were ugly, elastic things stitched together by yours truly on my very first sewing machine. Yeah, I may as well have done it with my eyes closed. The thread was knotted and gnarled in places, but the bracelets were beautiful because they were ours, because they tied us together. We got good at switching pronouns. We would flip our bracelets mid-conversation to see who noticed. Sometimes you could get away with flipping a cis person's, and we would laugh together as they squirmed in exaggerated discomfort. Nope, nope, nope, that does not feel right. This was all very playful. Trying on different gendered language became no more taboo than trying on different clothes. I experimented with all three sets of pronouns, and without having any certainty about what my gender definitively was, I noticed that I liked neutral pronouns, which in turn helped me give myself permission to try more masculine things. I discovered, for example, that I liked wearing button-downs and baseball caps. I liked cologne and cargo shorts, and I really liked mixing it all in with my feminine staples. Finally, I gave myself permission to experiment with a binder, a compression garment that flattens your chest. I told nobody. There was a part of me that hoped I wouldn't like it. But I did like it. I really liked it. With it on, I felt more at home in my body. For me, there was never a defining moment where I claimed the label of non-binary. The initial realization was less about discerning what my gender was and more about becoming who I wanted to go through life as. I didn't think of it as transitioning. I was just expanding, growing branches that were the different parts of myself. I find it strange when people call my gender unnatural because this is the most natural thing there is. Nature is not either or. Nature is dry and wet, hot and cold, forgiving and brutal. Authenticity is multiplicity. Fluidity is sincerity. And yet, as I started to look into medical transition, this conviction changed. I was exposed to the transmedicalist idea that only a certain portion of people who seek gender-affirming care are actually trans and thus actually deserving of receiving that care. I was haunted by the idea that I might be faking it, that I might be misinterpreting my feelings, that I might regret transition. There's a certain amount of anxiety that's normal when you make a major life decision, but my political environment magnified that anxiety to the point where it was disabling. In both medical and social spaces, I saw people accused of faking transgender because of how they dressed, how they spoke, how they styled their hair. Suddenly, my gender fluidity began to feel like gender fraudulence. As someone whose gender didn't emerge until puberty, as someone whose childhood isn't characterized entirely by tomboyishness, as someone who doesn't even necessarily feel like they were born in the wrong body, the only way I could medically justify my gender was through a language of pain. These are the parts of my body I don't like. These are the parts that need to change. This is not a matter of joy, it is a matter of survival. Framing my story this way didn't mean lying about my experiences. I very much met the criteria for dysphoria. The problem was I didn't meet it every day, all the time, perfectly. But between online spaces and doctor's offices, I subconsciously learned that I would be most readily validated if I turned down the volume on that fluidity and settled into an aesthetic that matched my identity. So for a hot minute there, I focused on trying to rid myself of gender markers, cropping to a neutral pixie cut, wearing neutral blank shirts and neutral Converse sneakers. I never took the time to question that neutral always meant masculine. There's a photo of me post-transition, several years after prom. It was my contact photo for a long time, the one that automatically gets sent over iMessage. It's a photo of me at a Christian wedding. Button up, blazer, clean shaven, hem slack, shiny shoes, like whole nine yards. I looked good. I looked how I wanted to look at that time. But that version of myself now feels as foreign as the one from prom. On the other side of my transition, I now have the opportunity to share with you a fuller story of transition that is more about discovery than dysphoria. I came into my non-binary identity not because I was repulsed by femininity, but because I loved it, at least parts of it. Femininity helped me learn the language of style, of aesthetic, of taste and confidence. It helped me really begin to develop a sense of self. And the problem was never that I was using the wrong half of the alphabet. The problem was that I was using only half of the alphabet. I began to really blossom after being safely on the other side of top surgery and hormones, when I no longer needed to limit my options to accommodate my dysphoria and no longer felt the need to prove my dysphoria to others. My transition was not the culmination of my growth, but the prerequisite to my evolution. Now that I feel at home in my body, I can live into my version of non-binary. My version of non-binary isn't about neutrality, it's about multiplicity. It's about many truths, many versions of me. It's been a few years since that wedding, and my style is a lot different now. I'm drawn to clashing patterns, to chaotic mixes of feminine and masculine attire, and I'm not trying to prove anything to anyone anymore. So if you can't figure out my gender, I'm okay with that. One time, a flustered cis person addressed me as man. And it was honestly very affirming. I remember when I was a kid, maybe age 8 or 9, and I asked my parents to let me wear swim trunks to the pool instead of a girl's bathing suit. I was a curious sight to others, wet strands of long hair curling and clinging to my bare chest. One time, a kid came up to me, a stranger, and asked, "Are you a boy or a girl?" What I experienced in that moment was not shame or embarrassment. It was indignation and confusion. Why is my answer important to this person? I realize now what I already intuitively knew at that age. It's not me who doesn't understand the laws of gender. It's you who doesn't understand my freedom. My freedom is about doing what makes me feel good. My freedom is about delight and celebration and self-understanding. My freedom is one of the greatest gifts I have to give. Transition for me personally was less about treating the dysphoria of the adult and more about reclaiming the freedom of the child. It was about having the courage to soften into the parts of myself that feel scary and foreign. It's about taking my fleeting thoughts, my wildest dreams, my roaring nightmares, and holding their jagged edges to my chest until they softened and called me home. I believe that the parts of ourselves that we are most afraid of are the parts that have the capacity to liberate us the most. And the greatest gift of my transition is not a sense of certainty and security, but a sense of possibility, permeability, and volatility. The ability to stay in inquiry and say, "I don't know." The ability to know my body and say, "I'm hurting." The ability to constantly reforge my expectations of myself, to show all of myself so that others can love all of me. 8-year-old me didn't have the words to explain all this to that kid at the swimming pool, but they did the next best thing. They simply shrugged, jumped back into the water, and playfully swam away.
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13: 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And right here on WPFW 89.3 FM at 1 o'clock this afternoon. On today's Labor Arts calendar, Woody Guthrie's American Song is on stage tonight in Washington, D.C. Complete details and the latest labor arts news and events are available at laborheritage.org. In today's labor history, on this date in 1950, President Truman ordered the Army to seize the nation's railroads to prevent a general strike. Today's labor quote is by Dolly Parton, who died this week at the age of 80. Tune in to this week's Labor Heritage Power Hour for our tribute to her.

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0: It is Hard Knock Radio, David D, hanging out with you this afternoon. Yesterday, we started a conversation on
1: the topic.
2: You know, this distorted history of the Japanese internment camps.
1: How it's impacting.
2: Have there been lessons learned?
1: A variety of
2: best practices.
0: And we have
2: to garner. You know,
0: Timmy
2: do we have mutual aid for executive director? Look, if they're going to take
1: Asian Americans and Pacific Islanders
2: away,
1: Pacific
2: then our neighbors are going to make sure that her people are whole.
1: They do good work,
2: and
1: they're based
2: returns.
1: In Oakland. Also joining
2: you know,
1: us is Aquilina Soriano, who's the co-founder and executive director of Filipino Workers.
2: Those are just some forgotten times for
0: and
2: a lot of people.
0: We are going to continue that conversation this afternoon. So without further ado, pull up a chair.
2: That's the disconnect.
0: We go to part two.
3: I mean, I think that's a real outcome of these attacks on ethnic studies, on DEI, right? That make it impossible for us to teach the true histories, right? And even their attempts to scrub slavery of all things out of the history books, right?
2: Mm-hmm.
3: And you know, I think they understand that that they're drawing from old playbooks, right?
2: Mm-hmm.
3: And a part of being able to draw from these old playbooks is to help us forget collectively, right? And so I do see a part of our work. An important part of work is to build that education into our work with new immigrants, with young people, in training and developing new organizers, but also just popularizing this history in however way we can.
4: And I think what's also important about the history is like, one, where we see that this is not actually totally new, right? It's rooted in the racist history of our country. But it also, like learning more about history is also learning about how it can be different also, right? Learning about history, how different communities that actually existed before that did have this kind of solidarity or like, you know, I mean, just down here, like the Black community that is just getting back the land of the beach, right? That was taken from them, you know?
2: Yeah.
4: So, you know, how it's like, because that's also the other thing I think that's trying to be pushed is that like, oh, this is just the way that it is. So we just have to accept it, you know? But actually, when we learn more about our history, the history of our communities and struggle is actually we learn that there actually are ways to win, to make progress, and to do things differently.
3: And also to organize differently, right? Like, you know, we lost the Reverend Jesse Jackson not long ago, right? And his campaigns, his organizations, his work was all about building that multiracial solidarity long before it was popular or politically significant or effective even, right?
2: Right.
3: He did it because he valued it. He elevated the voices of like Arab Americans, Palestinians, like Asian Americans, LGBT folk, right? Because it was the right thing to do. Right.
2: Right.
3: And we got to draw on that history as we build the next.
2: And that's needed more now than ever.
3: Absolutely.
2: And you know, hence that's why I come down to, you know, when they brought those artists together and they were like, you know, you have a responsibility now not to buy into the disruption that they're trying to do. You know, I think it's beholden on everybody else to be like, okay, maybe I can't be as overt as I would like to, but I'm not going to help craft a solution that can undermine my people. You see what I'm saying? You know, those type. I mean, we got to be intentional about that. I'm going to make it a point to cross the bridge and shake hands with folks from these other communities and learn where you're coming from and vice versa so that we're all of one accord and can understand. So there's a lot of intentionality that I think is needed because they are very intentional. I don't think folks that are sitting there in the inner circle of the White House really want to break bread with, say, the evangelicals, but they will, you know, if it means that they have a united front for fascism. I don't know if they want to be friends with the Proud Boys or Patriot Fronts, but if they can serve a purpose, they will break bread with them and find a place at the table. And so they have a united front of folks who want to oppress folks for whatever reason, and they're being deployed, you know, to do that work. And meanwhile, you know, we're battling with being stuck in silos, and that's got to be, you know, counteracted, I think.
4: Yeah.
3: And no, that's like, absolutely right.
4: Yeah. Yeah, and it's like, what can each of us do, right? Mm-hmm. And also even small ways in our communities and how we are reaching out, how we are supporting each other, that these are all actually parts of resisting, right? Yes. It's not only being in the streets, right? Holding a picket sign. It's actually how we are radically helping each other to survive and thrive and not succumb to all of the oppression. And the,
2: real
4: the,
2: talk.
4: Yeah.
2: Where do we go from here? What's the marching orders, starting with you, Timmy, that you want to give our listeners? How do you want them to tap in? Any steps you want them to take?
3: I think the most important thing, I think, for us is to really dig deep and try to understand their strategy, our opposition strategy, try to break us up, right? I think you named it, right? It's just like they sense the possibility of what a multiracial, right, like working class coalition could look like and build in this country, right? And they said, no, that's not what we want. What we want is to break things up, and we want this country to look this way, right? Mm-hmm. And so I think the thing that I want folks to take away from this conversation is to understand that there is both extremely, and I think this is the case for AAPIs, but also other communities of color too, that there are the highly visible actions, right, that this administration is taking to encourage people to self-deport, basically, because they really cannot catch all of us that they want to, right?
2: Right.
3: But they can make the conditions so horrible, so desperate, and so hard, and so violent, right? Right. You think about the killings of Kevin Porter Jr., right? Like these are attacks on specific communities to tell you to get out of the way, right? And that we have to recognize it as such. And then there's also the quiet maneuvers, right? When they're taking away people's status, when they're catching people at the border, when they're getting folks, like, for example, they're getting like truckers at way stations, right? Mm. And immigrants that they know, that both of these types of attacks on our communities have impact, and we as people have lots of different ways to support people who are going through it and to fight back, right?
2: Real talk.
3: Like, if you know your neighbor's going through some stuff, what, their papers or their family members, you know, at risk of deportation, then support that family, right? Support those folks within the community. And I've seen that happen again and again. And if there is an opportunity, and if there's like mass action that needs to happen, that we'd be ready for that too.
2: Timmy Lou, we appreciate you. And again, the name of the organization?
3: I am with AAPIs, Asian Americans and Pacific Islanders for Civic Empowerment, AAPI Force.
2: There you have it. And Aquilina, you get last word here.
4: All marching right. Orders. Well, one is, learn more and come to our Seafarer Forum. So we have one, well, on this Saturday. If you are in LA, you can come to the UCLA Labor Center downtown 4 to 7. 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You can come and sign a petition. 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And so, like, we're doing a lot of organizing in the Philippines as well. It's a moment to learn about, like, another tactic that's being taken, another community, and how we can, like, come together. And if you have something for us to come out for, you know, we will come out in solidarity too. So okay. Come to our PWCSC.org is our website. You can find out about all of the forums there. Learn more and join us. And we need your solidarity.
2: There you have it. Aquilina, thank you. Timmy, thank you. We're going to take a break on Hard Knock Radio. We'll be right back.

0: Big shout out Anita and Davey D. Yeah, right, feel me. Yeah. Honing down at Hard Knock Radio.
1: Hard Knock Radio.
0: Kinda crazy though. Oakland, stand up.
1: Yeah. Stand up.
0: Ensemble Big Now Woo.
1: Yeah.
0: Yeah.

0: Davey D, Hard Knock Radio, hanging out with you this afternoon. Yesterday, we were shocked to hear the passing of Dolly Rebecca Parton. Dolly Parton, one of the most iconic and beloved figures all around the world, a stalwart and iconic figure in the world of country music. We knew that she was sick, but her passing, especially since she came out and was like, look, don't be putting me in the grave. I'm here and kicking. And she was doing appearances as recently as a week ago, caught everybody by surprise. And in the aftermath, people are not only trying to make sense of her death, but really looking at her rich legacy. And I couldn't think of a better person to bring here. Her name is Miko Marx, you know, Oakland-based singer-songwriter, originally from Flint. Black woman who had to navigate and has been navigating the ins and outs of the country music terrain, how she established herself in Nashville, and, you know, and the type of role that somebody like Dolly Parton played in helping blaze a path for somebody like Miko Marx. I couldn't think of somebody who could really maybe shed some light in what we should be thinking about as we honor Dolly Parton. When I talk to people in the music business, said she is the ultimate ally, that she was a real one. Those are words that we hear. I hear funny stories like when 3-6 Mafia won their Grammy, Dolly Parton reached out to them and congratulated them and said, we're glad that you're bringing the award back to Tennessee, you know. And, you know, it's like, Dolly Parton, 3-6 Mafia, you didn't put them in. It's not on my bingo card, you know, but right. That's the type of person she was. I know yesterday was emotional for you, but, you know, as I mentioned, Dolly Parton has been a beacon for many people like yourselves in a very challenging terrain of country music. But I'm going to let you have the floor and maybe share with us what we should be thinking about when we talk about Dolly Parton.
1: Oh, David, you are right. Thank you for having me on. Yesterday, I was I couldn't really say anything. I was just overwhelmed with emotions. So I have to rewind to Flint, Michigan, to this little girl who I was exposed to Dolly before I was exposed to racism. I was exposed to all these differences that the world places on you, because I used to listen to her at my grandma's house, maybe between like when I was like early 5-6 years old. So I hadn't been touched by the racist piece of life that exists. So when I was exposed to Dolly, I saw this larger than life human that I saw myself in.

0: thing was going to be all right. She was always a trooper, a very talented, extremely remarkable songwriter. And I didn't even know all of this when I was exposed to her. All I know was there's this cute lady. She was inviting. She was welcoming. She was on Sesame Street. She was just like bringing me in as a child, how I wanted to. When I looked up to her, I emulated her. And when I was doing my little 3-year-old shows and 5-year-old shows at the church, she was somebody that I pulled from as far as how to be a performer, how to engage with people. These are subliminal cues that I've taken from her throughout my life. So I was just heartbroken and needed a minute with it because from as back far as I can remember, she was very instrumental in my road to this music industry and everything.
1: Meikle Marks is our guest as we're looking back at the legacy of Dolly Parton. You talked about her songwriting. And I think the way that we see Dolly, the actress Dolly, on these talk shows with her, bigger than life personality, the rhinestones and the way she dresses and carries herself. You forget, because when you think a songwriter, you're thinking somebody who is kind of, serious and, hold back, Miko. I'm going to go into my room and write this masterpiece of a song. So you don't ne naturally see Dolly that way. And then I'm like, okay, we know about Jolene, but you forget that she wrote, the signature song for Whitney Houston, I'll Always Love You. Like you're sitting there going, Whitney did a damn good job. And somebody goes, Dolly, that's Dolly's song. Dolly
0: Listen,
1: wrote
0: I did not know
1: that.
0: for the longest time, I did not know that was Dolly's song, but it harkened back to, oh, there she is again. And when I found out in my teens. So I didn't really know. I was like everybody else. But when I found out, I was not surprised. I was just like, oh, there she is again in her beauty, in her, just smart, genius woman, talented on so many different levels. People person can get with the people and can go write a masterpiece and, be in movies and just do all. She did it all. She did it all from one end of the spectrum to the next. She did it all and brought us all with her when she did it.
1: For you as a singer-songwriter, what song from Dolly Parton stands out for you that really is like, when I hear that, I go, damn it, that's Dolly.
0: Hands
1: This is your
0: down,
1: jump off. This is your jump off.
0: Coat of Many Colors. And I was able to, in 2023, I was able to do this tour called Trailblazing Women of Country. And all we did were Loretta Lynn songs, Patsy Cline songs, and Dolly Parton songs. There were no Meeko Marks songs on that particular tour. So I got a chance to sing Coat of Many Colors night after night for 48 shows. And that song resonates with me the most because it was my story growing up. It was how I lived. I wasn't as poor as Dolly, because my mom worked for the automotive industry. But I came from a place of lack, and so Coat of Many Colors, I came from being teased. I came from being like those hand-me-downs that you wearing aren't cool. So that song there, it was my story in a certain sense. And so when I was given the task to sing that, I sang it with fervor. I sang it with a ownership of that story. So that hands down, Coat of Many Colors.

the love my mama sewed in every stitch. I even told him all that story mama told me while she sewed, and why my coat of many colors.

0: You know, your own journey as a country singer, you know, was challenged with racism, sexism, a very conservative type of, you know, backdrop. You know, yes. We saw what happened with three women that, you know,
1: oh,
0: they were
1: yeah, the Dixie Chicks.
0: Yeah, you know, I met them, and, you know, and I remember talking with them and what they were going through, and they were the darlings. But here you have Dolly Parton. She is the queen of country. And her attitude and her approach and her willingness to open doors. And as people said, she's a real one and an ally in many ways. And her outspokenness. I'm trying to understand how Dolly was able to be that way in a world that seemed to be very restricting. And what did you get from her? And did her presence and her actions really open up things, or did they, you know, or are those doors still closed in the same ways that we perceive them to be?
1: Absolutely, those doors are still closed. But Dolly gave you the thing. She gave you, but you don't keep trying. You know, she gave you that spark to keep going in the midst of doors being closed and maybe want to crack. You know, I have a glass full mentality about the music industry. At this point, I can say what Dolly left me with is do it anyway. Do what you love. Share it with the people who want it, you know, and just leave a legacy of giving your heart and your soul and your genuine. Just be genuine, be you. She was all the way authentic. Like I've read somewhere that Dolly could be invited to the cookout. I think she even cooking at the cookout. Like she's making us a dish too, you know, because she was a true ally. And for me, she still lives on. Like for me, I believe in ancestors. I believe that they are here among us. And just because her physical body is gone, I will still be summoning Dolly's gift and love and in my shows, because I try to be the real and the authentic in everything I do. Like
0: right.
1: I've crossed over to blues now. I'm doing that because I got some things to sing about in that genre. You shouldn't. And she didn't put labels on things.
0: Right,
1: She was just true to whatever it was. And she was just a masterful chess player. That woman was a true businesswoman.
0: Yeah, 9 to 5 is what most of us who aren't in the country know her from. But that ain't, I don't think that's a country song. Maybe it is. You
1: No.
0: know, but people, like you said, she didn't put labels on her music, right?
1: No. And
0: of course, you know, Michael Mark, you don't put labels on yours.
1: No, absolutely not. I've come to a place in my life where I'm not looking for approval. I'm just looking to pour out. I'm looking to pour out.
0: Well, I like what you said inspired you, what she inspired you to do, which is you play for the people that like you.
1: Yeah.
0: You build your community. Don't worry about Leroy down the street talking about why are you doing country, or, you know, Jethro up the block, who's like, black people shouldn't be in this genre. It's like, yeah, well, you know, I like your music, so I'll listen, you know.
1: Thanks so much.
0: And your homie up the block will listen, and, you know, and the sister down the corner, and that's who you play for with 100%, right?
1: Absolutely. And absolutely.
0: That's the Dolly Parton way.
1: Yes. And you know what? I've had a residency at Yoshi's for the past 5 months. It ends this Thursday, but the people have showed up. We have sold out shows. We have done work that I was a little like, maybe Oakland won't show up. No, Oakland has been showing up. The Bay Area has been showing up to Yoshi's for 5 months in a row. And it closes out this Thursday night, and we're gonna close it out in a beautiful way, and we're gonna honor Dolly, and it's just gonna be beautiful. But yeah, I don't believe that her body is gone, but her spirit and her impact on all the philanthropic work that she's done over the years, it will remain forever.
0: So you're originally from Flint. She's from Appalachia. I don't know how close those are, but I consider all that like the Midwest. You know, what do you pick up from her Appalachian background? Is there some sort of kinship in terms of how y'all see the world, how y'all approach things? You know
1: I
0: that.
1: want to say, I see some kinship with the hustler mentality. You know, gotta go get it. You know, you have to work. You have to work hard. You know, I came from a lower middle class family, and I believe Dolly came from, she was poor. And so in that, there is something that is, that you have a drive to succeed. You have a drive to work hard. But you also have this thing about you, because everybody's on the same economic level, you have this thing where you want to help your neighbor. You want to look out for the next man, because nobody is thriving where we were from. And so it was this whole band together community type atmosphere. And so I believe that we share that in common for sure.
0: You are a songwriter, and good songwriters study other songwriters. You know, you listen, you see, like Hallie. What do you pick up from Dolly, who, you know, is an incredible storyteller, and as we are now knowing, incredible songwriting. What did you pick up from her that you can incorporate in your approach towards writing your own songs?
1: It's all in the details. She's not only a songwriter, she's a painter. Her songs are a canvas, and she paints the picture for you. So for me to be able to paint a picture through song and take you like as cinematically through this journey, that's one of the things that I think Dolly does really well. It's not, and it's simple. It's not all these big words, flowery words. It's very simple, but the picture is painted. Like she told the story in Coat of Many Colors. I keep going back to that because that's my most favorite song. The garment that her mom made for her, little did she know, it was like the best coat that she could. It was better than anything because it was made by her mom. And you felt that through the story, the whole intricate lyrics, if I could think of some. I would draw a blank on the radio, but that song paints such a picture, and I think that that's one of the tools that Dolly used that I try and use in my songwriting.
0: So in your own journey, you've gone and, you know, do country, but you flip into blues.
1: Yeah, I like
0: We
1: to
0: give
1: call
0: them
1: it Americana
0: right.
1: because it's like a melting pot of. You could do a lot of different kinds of music and be in Americana. You are welcome. It's not so genre specific. It's just taking the reins away. I mean, like the guards away. It's still blues, gospel, a little country in there. It's a blend of
0: And
1: things.
0: in some places down south, like Texas, they just call it Southern Soul, you
1: Yes.
0: know. But let me, I was asking about that because could Dolly be a blues singer too?
1: Yes, she absolutely could be a blues singer.
0: Did she have blues songs? I don't know her whole catalog, so I didn't know, you know, her full get down.
1: Oh, yeah, she had some blues songs. They might not have been categorized as blues because of the instrumentation, but oh yeah,
0: Okay,
1: she
0: so
1: had some blues
0: she
1: songs.
0: could have went up there with B.B. King and did some stuff.

0: Wow, I forget, you know, I forget. She'd done so much.
1: Yeah.
0: 9 to 5, what did that mean for you, both the movie and the song, you know, especially the topics that were raised?
1: When we did that Trailblazing Women of Country tour, that's how we closed the show. We closed with 9 to 5. And it just, it reiterates what my point earlier about the hustle, the grind, you know, the day in and day out, you know. But also there was something, a drive that is seen in that song, you know, that's good. That's being productive. That's maybe not doing what you want to do for a living, but doing. It's in the doing.
0: Right. I hear that. No, that's inspiring. But that became, you know, that became a cultural moment.
1: Yes.
0: If you will. You know?
1: Dolly crossed barriers. She crossed genres. She crossed, she just was loved by the people. And I mean, yeah. Black, white, anybody. She was loved dearly because she gave that love out unconditionally. She didn't only like white people or love white people. She loved everybody, and she wanted to show that through her actions, you know, through the Imagination Library, you know, getting books to children up to the age of 12, one book a month if you signed up for this program. I mean, her philanthropic work was just beyond. Dolly was a billionaire, but you wouldn't know it because she gave so much away.
0: Real talk. You know, if we close out, Miko Marks, there's going to be a battle to commandeer the legacy of Dolly Parton as a country singer. What do you think people need to do to really honor her legacy and not reduce her to a caricature? Or, you know, or a one-trick pony, if you will. What do we need to do if we really want to honor her moving forward?
1: Well, I can speak for myself in honoring her moving forward is be authentic, give, be about community, you know, do what others do for others, and try to write music that speaks to the times in the day, because 9 to 5 spoke to the times in the day of how women were being treated in the workplace. So just to continue the real, authentic, trailblazing initiative that she started and left this earth with, we need to carry it forward.
0: When you say be authentic, what if my authenticity is one of hatred and one of divisiveness? It seemed like Dolly worked to be authentic, but not to be reductive.
1: Put good out into the world.
0: Yeah, put good out. Yeah,
1: that's what I mean as well. Put good out into the world. That's what I mean about community. Like, love thy neighbor. Be about loving people authentically for who they are, and not the hate. No, we're not preaching hate. But I'm saying the love that she gave out, the unconditional, the non-prejudiced way of being, be that. Do that.
0: Real talk. Miko Marks, we appreciate you taking time out. So I guess you got your own show jumping off.
1: Yeah, it's and
0: so you got this residency.
1: It's so, the final show.
0: The
1: no
0: final show. That's
1: this.
0: It.
1: That's
0: okay.
1: It.
0: This is it. Thursday.
1: Yeah.
0: So you're going to bring the heat. You're going to bring
1: the heat.
0: You're
1: going to bring
0: the part.
1: With...
0: You're going to bring the part in heat.
1: Yeah. We're going to bring the heat along with Kiazi Malonga, which I think Dolly would love. Congolese drummer will be in the house. So I'm very excited about that, because country music, Americana music, maybe Congolese music don't necessarily go together in people's minds, but what a beautiful thing we're about to do.
0: I think when you're authentic, it goes together.
1: Yeah.
0: You know, you can feel it. It ain't like what you hear. It's like, nah, I don't know what they're doing, but I'm feeling every last word of it, you know?
1: Yes.
0: And as you said, maybe Dolly's sitting up there cooking some potato salad without the raisins.
1: Oh yeah.
0: Because she would season it up. She wouldn't.
1: We will invite her spirit. We will invite her spirit for sure, as we do with all the ancestors. Dolly is invited.
0: There you go. Miko Marks, we appreciate you. We'll check you out at Yoshi's. We're going to take a break here on Hard Knock Radio. We'll be right back.
1: Thank you, Davey.

Black August has many markers throughout the long history of resistance in the Americas. There are more than we could ever recount here, but here are a few that are important and undeniable events that affected other events and indeed had global impact. It was a hot, humid morning in August 1619 when dark-skinned Africans were unloaded from a ship in the English colony of Jamestown in Virginia. They were called indentured servants by the people who purchased their contracts. It is unknown what the Dutch sailors called them. Some 30 years later, they would be called something that millions of other Africans would be called on American shores for the next 200 years, slaves. They were, in fact, captives, chained, stolen captives of a vicious race war against black life by the merchant princes of Europe. For those people who call themselves African Americans, their unique history begins here. Another notable date in the struggle for liberty in the Americas happened on another shore, among people who spoke no English and perhaps no European languages at all. Their freedom struggle, however, would change the course of world history, and before it ended, transform the face of at least two empires. I speak of the valiant people of Haiti, at the time called Saint-Domingue. In the northern reaches of that Caribbean island, in August 1791, Africans, mostly from the Congo, held religious services in the dark of the night. They prayed to their ancient gods of African memory and vowed to fight against every slave owner and overseer in the land. They vowed to not stop until free or dead. It was a sweaty time when the slaves rebelled against their tormentors. It would be 13 long years, but by January 1804, a new and independent nation was born, free of the monstrous transatlantic slave trade. The Haitian Revolution, the first truly successful slave revolution in history, had succeeded. The destruction of the French army by the black and mulatto armies of Toussaint Louverture meant far more than a military or even a political victory. It meant the end of French dreams of an American empire and the loss of the richest colony in the world. It meant Napoleon could not hold the vast mid-American territories called Louisiana. The Revolution, therefore, weakened French holds on the Americas and allowed the United States to purchase a prize that would double the new nation's size overnight. All of this began in the dead of night, in August 1791, when slaves planned a revolution. On August 21st, 1831, the explosive rebellion of Nat Turner turned Southern society inside out. Although he has been labeled by traditional, that is, white historians, as a madman, Turner was in fact a deeply religious man who was moved by signs and portents that he saw in the summer sky, compelling him to fight for the freedom of his captive people. Only in a slavocracy would the idea of freedom fighting and resistance seem mad. Some 30 years after Nat Turner's rebellion, the Civil War would deal a death blow to American bondage. If there is a facet of American history that does not go beyond the books and records of yesteryear, it has been the various Seminole American wars that were waged across Florida. There were at least three Seminole U.S. wars, and one of them ended on August 14th, 1842. Now, some will ask, what does an Indian-American war have to do with Black August? Well, that's because the nature of the Seminoles and the real reasons behind their raging wars with the Americans is hidden beneath the mists of history. The very name Seminole derives from the American Spanish term for escapee, refugee, or runaway. It stems from the term cimarron, which was used by the Spanish to denote Indian or African runaways from slavery. The English in Jamaica and the Leeward Islands called their runaways Maroons, from the same root word. The Seminoles were once part of the Creek Confederacy, but unlike many of their contemporaries, they forged close and lasting relationships with runaway Africans and habitually refused British and American demands for the return of slaves to white service. The American general who fought in the Seminole Wars, Thomas Jessup, put the question squarely when he declared, quote, "This, you may be assured, is a Negro, not an Indian war," unquote. General Jessup wrote those words because of the hundreds of black warriors fighting on the side of the Seminoles, and because the Seminoles refused to sell men, women, and children who had become their kinfolk.
It is noteworthy that of all the Indian wars fought against the Americans, the Seminole Wars cost the most American casualties. August 30th, 1856. When the name of John Brown is evoked, the shadow of Harper's Ferry arises in the mind of the small group of rebels who tried unsuccessfully to seize an American armory and foment rebellion among the slaves. But years before Harper's Ferry, John Brown had waged war against pro-slavery forces in Osawatomie, Kansas, after Missourians had sacked the town of Lawrence, Kansas, some 3 months earlier. The fighting in Kansas led to excited reports about bleeding Kansas. What they were tough, nasty border wars between anti- and pro-slavery forces, each trying to dominate the other. Indeed, Brown was called Osawatomie Brown before Harper's Ferry marked him as a martyr for the sacred cause of freedom. August 11th to 16th, 1965. The fires of Watts, a black community in Los Angeles, California, were markers for rebellion for the generation of blacks in the 1960s. These rebellions, staged in response to brutal police attacks on people, cost the lives of 34 people and also almost $20 million worth of property damaged or destroyed. August 5th, 1970. The Black Panther Party's Minister of Defense, Huey P. Newton, spent some 4 years in prison before winning his release on $50,000 bail on this date. It marked his physical return to the party, at the time a period of great hope. August 8, 1978, one of the earlier MOVE confrontations. Some 9 MOVE men and women were sent to prison for hundreds of years, stemming from a deeply flawed trial. MOVE members continue to fight for the release of their imprisoned comrades. MOVE veterans of the August 8 police assault have been imprisoned for 25 years in dungeons throughout Pennsylvania. They remain rebellious spirits who oppose a repressive status quo. The spirit of Black August moves through centuries of black, Indian, and multicultural resistance. It is an emblem of the spirit of freedom. It is a long smoldering spark of the fire in the hearts of a people, hearts burning and yearning for freedom. From Death Row, this is Mumia Abu-Jamal. These commentaries are produced by Noel Hanrahan for Prison Radio.

0: This is 99.5 WBDYLP from the Bundy Museum of History and Art in Binghamton. On Saturday, August 29th, the Bundy Museum presents Metal Night at the Museum, live in the Annex Theater. The Annex is located behind the historic Harlow Bundy House at 129 Main Street on Binghamton's west side. 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Once again, that is Metal Night at the Museum, Saturday, August 29th at the Bundy Museum.
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All right. I'm D. Scott, and this is Compton Jazz Lounge, coming to you from WBDY Binghamton. I'll be here with you until 11 a.m. Eastern Standard Time. And what we do here in the Compton Jazz Lounge Thursdays is a celebration of jazz and its various subgenres. There is diversity in jazz. You know, though, diversity is at the front end of DEI, and that's has been politicized, but not here in the Jazz Lounge. There's no space for politics. It is just great music. And the jazz diversity that I speak of is bebop, post-bop, soul jazz, avant-garde, contemporary, and everything in between, hard bop. And so we travel up and down the timeline from the 1940s, 1950s to current day. And we began the show with something contemporary from Dave Stryker from his LP, The Greeting. The name of that cut was Armageddon. Up next is a piece from Kenny Garrett. The name of the song is The Ring, and this is from his LP, Sketches of MD, as in Miles Davis, Sketches of MD, live at the Iridium. And this song features Pharoah Sanders.

stablemates. That was Paul Chambers, and that featured John Coltrane on tenor sax. And that is from the LP. That is from the LP entitled John Coltrane and Friends, Sideman, Trains Blues, Blue Note Sessions. Before that, we heard from Eric Dolphy from his LP Out to Lunch. Name of the cup was Hat and Beard. And we opened the set with a piece from Nicholas Payton from the LP Into the Blue. Name of the cup was Triptych. T-R-I-P-T-Y-C-H. Triptych. Up next is a piece from Branford Marcellus. Name of this cut is Waiting for Tane.

You're listening to WBEY Binghamton. That was Miles Davis from his LP, Seven Steps to Heaven. Name of the cut was Joshua. Up next is a piece from Grant Green from his LP, Idle Moments. This is Jean de Flore.

All right, that was Branford Marsalis and Terrence Blanchard from the soundtrack from the Mo Better Blues movie, a Spike Lee joint. The name of that cut was Say Hey. If you haven't seen Mo Better Blues, you know, it is visually a very colorful movie. Particularly as far as, you know, the costumes, use of light, and I would suspect that Spike was intentional with that, because jazz itself, if you close your eyes and visualize it, it is really a kaleidoscope of colors, musical colors and notes, and I think that is what motivated the visuals on that movie. So if you haven't checked it out, check it out. It's a great soundtrack. Before that, we heard from Freddie Hubbard from his OP Hub Tones. Name not cut was You're My Everything. And we opened the set with David Sanborn from his OP Time in Rivers. And the name of that cut was 7 Days, 7 Nights. Up next is a piece from Brazilian artist Hermito Pascoal, and the name of this cut is Paseando Pelo Jardim.

That was Paul Chambers, and that was his rendition of Dear Old Stockholm. I'm D. Scott, and I've been your host here at the Compton Jazz Lounge. I'd like to thank you so much for tuning in. If you have any suggestions for the show, new artists, LPs, songs, whatever it is, hit a brother up. If I can find it, I'll play it. I can be reached. My email address is ComptonJazzLounge@gmail.com. 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Let's go home with a piece from my favorite saxophone player. This is Joe Henderson, and the name of this cut is Jinkisha.

0: This is 99.5 WBDYLP from the Bundy Museum of History and Art in Binghamton. 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
1: 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It's time for some classic vinyl jazz, and this week some tracks with some odd names: Cold Chicken Sweet, Frisky Biscuits, Unsquare Dance, and one title I'm not allowed to say on the air. I'm Jeff Kellum. I can say that much. And we'll start with the Yellow Jackets and Samurai Samba.

We open the program with Russell Ferrante on keyboards, Mark Russo, alto sax, The Yellow Jackets, and Samurai Samba. Bit of an odd title. Since we were dancing, I added another tune with a quirky name, Dave Brubeck's Unsquare Dance, the Dave Brubeck Trio with Joe Morello on drums, Eugene Wright on bass, and Brubeck, of course, on piano. Unsquare Dance. Odd, but not as odd as some of the titles I found among my albums. Some are just plays on words, puns. Some titles must have come even after the tune was recorded, just some playful names that somebody thought were amusing. The next cut might be called A-flat minor, except Franco Ambrosetti spelled minor, M-I-N-E-R. So it must be about a flat minor. So here's Ambrosetti playing flugelhorn alongside Hal Galper on piano, Phil Woods, woodwinds. The vinyl shows some wear, but that's the nature of the beast. Here's A-flat minor or a flat minor.

The set opened with Franco Ambrosetti and a flat minor, as in a thin mine worker, I guess. And then on to another odd title, pianist George Shearing and his tune Basie's Macement. A little bow to Count Basie and Macy's department store. So not Macy's basement, but Basie's, you know, macement. I encountered George Shearing's persistent sense of humor when I interviewed him in my college years. He's a warm, wonderful personality. Here's another example of his wit, another Shearing tune. It's a song he titled Rags to Richards, the George Shearing Quintet. Classy, vital jazz.

This week on Classic Vinyl Jazz, I'm playing some jazz tunes with quirky titles. The set opened safely enough with George Shearing's Quintet and Rags to Richards, and then you just heard a tune I can't say, according to the FCC. It's the article the, and then a seven-letter word, and I can say the first syllable, dip, but the four letters that follow are verboten. Blame it on the composer, leader of the band, trumpeter Randy Brecker, and his reunion band, featuring David Sanborn on sax, Will Lee on bass. Next, a taste of those frisky biscuits, the baker and guitarist Earl Klugh.

0: That's from the LP Christian McBride Big Band, Without Further Ado, Volume 1. And the quirky title is Opus 49, The Cold Chicken Suite, Third Movement. On his jazz cruise, the bassist told us that the title comes from what's generally left over at the end of a band's gig. Everybody else has enjoyed a feast, but the musicians are left with cold chicken. The set opened with another quirky guitar jazz delicacy, Earl Klugh's Frisky Biscuits, from his Whispers and Promises album. I'm Jeff Kellum, and maybe we should call this episode Quirky Vinyl Jazz. All rather odd titles this week. Now, if you have a better theme to suggest, and that should be easy, drop us an email to classicvinyljazz@gmail.com. Classicvinyljazz, all one word, @gmail.com. And go ahead and check out our Classic Vinyl Jazz Facebook page for photos of jazz musicians and some news about upcoming shows. Okay, we move on. And this is fun. It's the legendary bassist, Slam Stewart, from his last recording session. But he was playing his early hit song from 1938. The other musicians on that last date in 1987 urged Slam to do the song one more time. So here it is, Flat Foot Floogie, and if that's not odd enough, there's a Floy Floy in there too. Slam Stewart with Sherry Miracle on drums, Bucky Pizzarelli on guitar, and our friend Al Hamm on sax.
1: Well, I've got the foot floogie with the floor flying.

Flat foot.

bassist Slam Stewart and Flatfoot Flukie. It was co-written by his partner from the early years of his career, Slim Gallard. They were Slim and Slam, and that was their hit song from 1938, but re-recorded with a new group in 1987. If you've come in late this week, I've gone through some records to find some odd titles, just for fun. Now, I ran across a record by Pat Metheny and Lyle Mays. The title of its cut fits the theme, but the track is so long it doesn't fit the time slot. As Falls Wichita, so Falls Wichita Falls. It's 20 minutes long. So I'm going to save it for next week. It'll fill up one-third of the program. Fine by me. Next, though, how about some bebop? Well, wait, it's not quite. It's Bop B, the title cut from a 1978 ABC LP from Keith Jarrett. And then Thelonious Monk and Jerry Mulligan play Rhythmining.

Jerry Mulligan and Thelonious Monk from a two-record set called Round Midnight, and another tune with an odd title, and not an easy one to say, Rhythmining. Before that, Keith Jarrett on piano, Charlie Hayden on bass, Paul Motion on drums, playing some boppy, the title cut from an ABC LP recorded in 1957. We're going out with one more oddly titled track, this from Joe Sample and the Egomania Mambo. You're so vain, you probably thought this song was about you.

Well, this has been fun for me, sharing my old records with you, and I'm grateful you're there to listen. Wherever there is, you could write to us and let us know where you're listening. 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I'm also thankful for our radio home at WBDYLP, the radio voice of the Bundy Museum of History and Art in Binghamton, New York. Until next time, this is Jeff Kellum, hoping you'll be gentle with people and with yourself.

0: This is 99.5 WBDYLP from the Bundy Museum of History and Art in Binghamton. On Sunday, August 30th, the Bundy Museum presents Karaoke Night live in the Annex Theater. The Annex is located behind the historic Harlow Bundy House at 129 Main Street on Binghamton's west side. 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Once again, that is Karaoke Sunday, August 30th at the Bundy Museum.
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Kristen Ford live from Atomic Tom's last year. And then we got Louis Pecan featuring Corner House live with Gabe's 24-Hour Cash. Here's Slam Stewart with 80 Chestnut Street.

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Can I hear you go tweet, tweet, tweet, tweet, tweet, tweet, tweet, tweet, tweet, tweet, tweet, tweet, tweet, tweet, tweet, tweet, tweet, tweet, tweet, tweet, tweet, tweet, tweet, tweet, tweet, tweet, tweet, tweet, tweet, tweet, tweet, tweet, tweet, tweet, tweet, tweet, tweet, tweet, tweet, tweet, tweet, tweet, tweet, tweet, tweet, tweet, tweet, tweet, tweet, tweet, tweet, tweet, tweet, tweet, tweet, tweet, tweet, tweet, tweet, tweet, tweet, tweet, tweet, tweet, tweet, tweet, tweet, tweet, tweet, tweet, tweet, tweet, tweet, tweet, tweet, tweet, tweet, tweet, tweet, tweet, tweet, tweet, tweet, tweet, tweet, tweet, tweet, tweet, tweet, tweet, tweet, tweet, tweet, tweet, tweet, tweet, tweet, tweet, tweet, tweet, tweet, tweet, tweet, tweet, tweet, tweet, tweet,

All right, that was Louis Pajon with Gabe's 24-Hour Tash. We're going into Bob Mosley with the song Joker. This is the John DeNicola 24 remix. Then we got the community calendar, and I'll be back on the flip side of that. Stay tuned. We're coming up on 12:36.

0: It's time for the WBDY Community Calendar. This is a listing of events and performances coming up in and around Binghamton.
1: 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Shenango Bridge Park has music with Acoustic Brew. 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Red Farron will be at Touch of Texas live. Broome County Public Library has Baby Storytime, Bring Your Own Device Tech Help, and UHS Peer Outreach. 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There'll be a block party hosted by Little Venice on Shenango Street on Thursday. Truth Farm has their Clearing the Confusion sessions, which are in-person and over Zoom facilitated discussions of real life impact for drug use and abuse, as well as focus on care, harm reduction, and possible solutions. Truth Farm is at 49 Pine Street, Suite 6 in Binghamton. You can also reach out to them over the phone or on internet. North Street Smokehouse has Music Bingo. That's North Street in Endicott. Early morning, story time in Highland Park. And your home public library has Board Game Night. Events for Friday, August 28th. Friday at Fred's, live at Newark Valley Depot. Gusto, the Italian Street Festival on Odell Ave in Little Italy in Endicott, is on Friday. 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The Bundy Museum has its parking lot sale that will take place right here in the parking lot behind the Bundy Museum and behind the radio station, on the corner of Main and Cedar in Binghamton, New York. 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And WSKG has the grown-up book fair in Vestal at WSKG Studios. 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That's starts in the morning and goes all day. Alyssa Crosby Trio will be live at Irish Kevin's at 47 Riverside Drive. 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And karaoke at the Bundy Annex behind the historical Bundy House on Main Street in Binghamton.
0: This has been the WBDY Community Calendar for the next few days. If you have events or performances coming up in and around Binghamton that you'd like us to share with our audience, please do contact us, wbdy@bundymuseum.org or 607-772-9179.

All right, that was Brothers of the Road with Blues in the Kitchen. We got gonna switch it up completely, the complete different style of music. This is NSG Nuka, also known as Melody King and Never Stop Grinding Nuka. This is Awake, his new single, not even released yet. We got a free early release version. And followed by Awake, we will hear Jeff Pettit with his single For the Love of a Girl off his 2026 album My Own Devices. After that, we'll hear Dave Kirzner and Randy McStein doing Crosses of Fate. That'll take us out through the end of the hour. Thanks for tuning in. I'll be back again tomorrow for the Bundy Local Music Hour. 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

0: This is 99.5 WBDYLP from the Bundy Museum of History and Art at 129 Main Street in Binghamton. 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
1: Measles is making a comeback in the U.S. Pediatricians say vaccines are still the best way to protect kids. I'm Arielle Zients, and this is your KFF Health News Minute. Traherne Jones is a pediatrician in Utah, a measles hotspot. He says the measles vaccine is safe and effective.
2: I would never recommend something for your kids that I would do for mine.
1: Declining vaccination rates have contributed to the highest case counts in the U.S. in more than a quarter century. How many hospitals are in your area? 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Economists say hospitals with fewer competitors can charge more. Those higher prices get passed on to patients and can drive up insurance costs for everyone. 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

There is a fifth dimension beyond that which is known to man. It is a dimension as vast as space and as timeless as infinity. It is the middle ground between light and shadow, and it lies between the pit of man's fears and the summit of his knowledge. This is the dimension of imagination. It is an area which we call the Twilight Zone.

0: Kirby.
1: Yes, Captain.
0: Give me the readings.
1: Course stable, 7.9 off vertical axis.
2: That's why I can't stand up straight.
1: Speed 2650, steady she goes.
0: How close are we to that asteroid?
1: In range, gravity detector starting to read. Say 100,000, give or take.
2: Piece of cake.
0: We still have to maneuver for a landing. Fuel supply.
1: Well, Captain, let me put it this way. If I was back home in my car, I'd pray for a steep hill so I could put her in neutral and coast all the way down.
0: That bad, huh?
1: I think the expression is running on fumes.
2: What's the terrain?
1: Spectrographics coming in.
0: And?
1: Not too hot, not too cold. Volcanic activity, a million or so years ago.
0: We are hitting atmosphere.
2: At least it's got an atmosphere.
0: How much oxygen?
1: I'm trying to get a reading.
0: Deceleration chairs.
1: Just a minute.
0: Now!
2: Better do it, Pete.
1: All right, Myers, I'm going.
0: Firing retro rockets.
1: The fuel tank's empty, Captain.
2: Anybody got a parachute?
0: Hang on.
1: Angle looks good.
2: Thank heaven for small favors.
0: The surface is coming up fast. I'll try to level her out. Nose up.

0: Nobody say anything. I want to remember this magic moment.
1: Everything seems to be in one piece, except for the communications module. And it sounds like we damaged the tail assembly.
2: Instruments are still working.
0: How's the atmosphere?
1: Take a reading.
2: 20.95 parts oxygen.
0: Yeah, right.
2: 78.09 parts nitrogen.
0: That's impossible.
2: I don't get it. That's air.
1: Don't look a gift horse in the chops. Gravity?
2: One unit to 0.99.
1: Are you sure?
2: See for yourself, Captain.
0: I don't believe it.
2: You got something better to believe, Myers?
0: But that's incredible. Conditions identical to Earth, and yet we're
2: 655 million miles away from Earth. Let's get the airlock open.
1: Hold up. Hold up, Pete.
2: What for? I'm sick of breathing recirculated air, eating freeze-dried tofu, and we're almost out of that.
1: The instruments could be wrong.
2: What's the difference? We aren't going anywhere for a while. We can't even radio for help till we fix the module.
0: The man has a point.
1: I suppose you're right. At least put on your helmets.
2: Forget it. If this is all she wrote, then I'm ready for it, one way or another.
0: I'm afraid I'm with Pete on this, Captain. Either we die now or we die later, starving to death like dogs.
1: All right, open it. Now, this isn't an order, but I'd recommend everyone take a very deep breath.
3: Time, the future. Place, a dark corner of the universe millions of miles from planet Earth. The main characters, three men. William Weber, captain. Peter Kirby, navigator. Carl Myers, geologist and science consultant. Each distinct from the others, but all sharing a common dilemma. They are lost. And like any long-haul explorers, they want to go home. Not their home, necessarily. That would be too much to hope for. But at this point, any old port in a storm will do. Especially for those who have veered off course and into the Twilight Zone.
4: And now, the Twilight Zone and our story, Elegy, starring Blair Underwood, with Stacey Keach as your narrator.
1: Captain's notes. We've made a rough landing, but no injuries. According to our instruments, the atmosphere is breathable, so we've opened the airlock. It's hard to believe, but the temperature is that of a spring day on Earth. And it smells clean.
2: Well, I'll be.
1: Get the ladder into position. Watch your step.
5: How many miles did you say we were from Earth?
2: Too many.
5: Time for a reality check. You see the same thing I see, Captain?
1: What do you see?
5: Open country, farmland. Kirby?
2: Affirmative. Acres of grass, trees. I grew up in a place like this, in the Midwest.
5: And those hills? They're settled granite, I'm sure. Eroded over thousands of years of wind, rain. I don't get it.
1: Neither do I.
2: Wait a minute. I do. Don't you see? We're back on Earth.
5: Come off it, Kirby.
2: I'm serious. The instruments are all screwed up. Some way or another, don't ask me how. We got turned around, and now here we are, right back where we started. Oh, man, that is rich. Only one thing's missing, a brass band.
5: Maybe they forgot about us.
1: It's an interesting theory. Except for one thing. As far as I know, Earth has never had two suns in the sky.

0: You're right. But the temperature's perfect. That means they're smaller than our sun. Added together, they put out just enough energy to duplicate conditions on our own planet, including evolution.
1: And the people learned to build farmhouses exactly like ours.
2: What?
1: If that's not a barn over there painted red, then it's a pretty good imitation of one.
0: What in the name of...
2: Better check it out. Be careful, men. We don't know what we're dealing with yet.
1: What do you call this? A Martian?
0: I'd call it a hound dog. Hey there, boy.
1: How come he's not moving?
0: He's taking a nap in the shade. I don't blame him, do you?
1: What the heck is that?
2: By the barn, it's called a tractor. They were internal combustion vehicles used in the 20th and 21st centuries before the total war.
1: So we are on Earth 300 years ago.
0: Negative. We're not equipped for time travel.
1: Okay, you explain it.
0: I can't. The only thing I know for sure is that we're not on Earth.
2: Mm-hmm. And we are not alone.
1: What are you... Hey! Hey, you over there, by the barn!
0: What's the matter? Can't he see us?
2: He's turned the other way. Looks like he's taking a rest.
0: Leaning on his...
2: It's a pitchfork. He was using it to load hay into the wagon.
1: Some outfit.
2: Overalls. Farmers wore them with straw hats, just like that one. He even has a red bandana in his back pocket.
0: Well, I suggest we ask him the way to the Emerald City.
2: Excuse me, sir. My name is Captain Weber. My men and I... Sir? Sir, I hate to bother you, but that's our ship over there. We've crash-landed. If you can tell us... Sir, can you hear me?
1: What's the matter with him?
0: Seems to be in some sort of trance.
1: Are his eyes open?
0: Yes, but...
1: Move your hand in front of his face.
0: Nothing. As if he's...
1: Don't touch him.
0: It's all right. His skin's warm, but there's no respiration. He seems to be frozen in place.
2: Well, let's move on.
1: Say that again. This is giving me the creeps.
2: We'll recon the surrounding area. There may be others.

0: Oh, now this is what I call a lake.
1: That's what anyone would call it, Pete.
2: Easy, easy. Be sure the bridge will hold.
0: Feels solid to me. We gotta take off these flight suits and jump in.
1: No, thanks.
0: Why not?
1: Well,
0: go on, say it. You can't swim, can you?
1: Not as such.
0: Oh, the big scientist. Wait a minute. Maybe we can find some water wings for you.
2: Let's get a move on. We have a lot of ground to cover.
0: Back home, we had a swimming hole. Man, on a hot day, I thought I was in heaven. We'd go skinny dipping.
1: Right, and all that pollution.
0: Nah, before the government closed the rivers. There were even fish in it. You could even see them jumping in the air. You ever go fishing, Captain?
2: Yeah, as a matter of fact, I did. In the mountains, the runoff from the snow was clean. Yeah, you could eat the fish if you wanted to and not get sick.
1: I don't see any fish in this water.
2: We better keep moving. We don't know when the suns go down. We should be back at the ship before dark, just to be safe.
1: Good point.
0: Maybe they don't have fish here.
1: That's a possibility, if the planet's evolution took a different turn.
0: Hey, there's somebody.
2: I don't see anything.
0: On the opposite bank, plaid shirt. See him? Sitting there with a fishing pole? Hey, mister! Hey, mister!
1: Kirby's right. Folding chair, wicker basket, the whole setup. Looks like the guy's got it made.
2: Let's hope this one talks to strangers.
0: Hi there, fella. How's it going? Fish biting today? Mum's the word, huh?
2: Let me try. Sorry to bother you, sir, but you might say we're lost. If you could give us directions to the nearest town.
0: Don't waste your breath. This one's a stiff, too.
1: Maybe he's asleep.
2: If he is, he's done well for himself. This basket is called a creel, and it's full of fish. Quite a haul.
0: Fresh?
1: Smells like it.
0: Hold on. Is that a bottle of beer next to him?
1: It is indeed. Only, it's empty.
0: Well, where's he got the cold one stashed? Fella, can you hear us? Do you even know we're here?
1: Can't see his face.
2: Lift up the brim of his hat.
0: Okay, here goes. Sorry, nothing personal. I just like to look a man in the eye when I talk to him, even if he doesn't talk back.
1: What did you do?
0: Nothing. Just barely touched him and he fell over.
1: Well, at least we know he's not a statue. No pulse, like the farmer. But his skin feels real.
2: Sit him up again, exactly the way we found him.
0: I get it.
2: Get what?
0: He's off the clock.
2: Way off.
1: What's that supposed to mean?
2: Pete and I used to joke about it in flight school. Now, there are 24 hours in a day, but sometimes that's not enough.
0: You're not kidding.
2: All my life, I've wanted extra time to read a book, write a novel.
0: Or go fishing, spend some time in the country, meet a girl and get married, or just take a nap for crying out loud. But I was too busy. We all were. So the only answer is to fit some extra hours into the day. Hours that don't show up on the clock. That don't count.
1: I don't see.
2: Look at it like this. What if you could stop time? For a few minutes or a few hours. At least as far as everybody else is concerned. Think of what you could do. They stand there, frozen, while you run off and do whatever it is you need to do. Then, when you're finished, you run back and time starts again. They move and walk and talk and go on with what they were saying, and they never so much as know you were gone.
0: Is that a plan or what?
1: I wish we could have done something like that on the ship. If I'd had time for pure, uninterrupted thought, I might have... Well, I don't know. Perfected Sheldrake's theory of causative formation while the ship ran itself.
2: That's right, and get home to find you've won your own Nobel, right? Now, we make planetfall, and we run into these people, if that's what they are, and it's as if we've finally done exactly that, taken ourselves off the clock, at least temporarily.
0: Permanently would be fine by me.
1: Nice theory, Captain. I'm afraid there are reasons, though, why it wouldn't work.
2: I am sure there are. It's just a thought. If I were a science fiction writer, I could have some fun with it. But we've got more important things to do, like finding out what options we have now that we're here.
0: Say, I'm hearing things.
1: I hear it, too. Seems to be coming from the top of the ridge beyond that grove of trees.
2: That must be where the town is. We were close after all. Sounds like you got your brass band, Pete.
0: I like it. Maybe they got a ticker tape parade, too.
3: One way to find out.

0: Captain's journal. We appear to be on the main street of a Midwestern American town. Ahead of us is the square, complete with steeple, clock, and ivy-covered walls.
1: Captain, did you notice?
0: What's that?
1: There are no hands on the clock.
0: Duly noted. Music's loud. I hope this recorder can pick it up. Sounds like a Sousa march. There's a bandstand, flags, bunting, and a sign that says, Inauguration Ceremony. Welcome Mayor Finch. The musicians are all in uniform.
2: Just one thing. They're not really playing.
0: Kirby's right. Nobody's moving. Not even Mayor Finch. He's holding a silk hat. Photographer's in front of the crowd about to take his picture, but nothing's happening. It's like a movie set with 100 extras all waiting for someone to yell action.
1: The question is, who's directing?
0: I'm going to look around. Weber, out.
1: The music's coming from that loudspeaker near the platform. It's being piped in from somewhere. Pre-recorded, no doubt.
3: Concert's over.
0: I wonder who turned it off. Any ideas, Professor?
1: Well, I suppose it could all be part of a carefully orchestrated illusion.
0: That's as good an explanation as any.
4: Now, maybe we're being made to see and hear what we hoped we'd find here. The sights and sounds of home.
0: But they got it wrong. It's 300 years before our time.
2: Who's they?
1: Or it could be that time itself is somehow suspended in this place.
2: So we really are off the clock.
1: It's all relative. Time may have, in a sense, speeded up for us or slowed down for them.
2: You mean they might actually be moving?
1: It's possible.
2: Why can't we see it?
1: You can't see the movement of a clock's hands. Nevertheless, they move.
2: Yeah, when there are hands.
0: Do you believe what you're saying?
1: Of course not.
2: Hey, everybody. Sir, ma'am, what's the matter with you people? Are we invisible or something?
0: Don't take it personally. By the looks of them, they don't see anything.
1: They might as well be statues.
2: But they're not statues. Here, feel one. You, sir, shake hands with the captain. See what I mean? They feel like flesh and blood.
0: Yeah, Kirby's right. More of the same.
1: Whoever or whatever is responsible, they've created a perfect imitation of the real thing all over this asteroid.
0: For what purpose?
1: I don't have a clue. The expenditure of time and effort is considerable. Not to mention the science involved. The skin on these pseudo-people must be a new polymer compound. And the clothing, all duplications of Earth fabrics.
2: I wonder... never mind.
0: Say it.
2: Well, we must not be the first to land here.
0: But this asteroid's not on the charts.
2: Then who were they modeled after?
0: Maybe somebody real is still here.
2: Where?
0: Could be anywhere. The streets, the buildings... I say we separate. We'll meet back here in an hour.
1: Well, it's better than huddling together like frightened children.
0: All right. Pete, you go that way. Carl, see where the street leads and take some readings while you're at it.
1: All right.
0: I'll cover the buildings along this side, starting with the hotel. Remember, 1 hour. Are your watches set?
2: Yeah.
1: Yes. Don't ask me what to set it to, though. Earth time or something else entirely.

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I think they're playing poker. Or they were before they stopped moving. And there's a waitress with a tray full of drinks. The big winner seems to be a little man with a gray mustache. Not your typical gambler, but he's all set to rake in the chips. He looks mighty happy. Hey, you fella. Wonder what cards he's got here. I don't think he'll mind if I take a peek. Oh, four big, beautiful aces. Nice work. Hold on, hold on. If I'm not mistaken, that's a waltz coming from upstairs.

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Anybody here? Oh, sorry. Excuse me. This room is definitely occupied. There's a candle at a table. I see an ice bucket and a bottle of champagne. The music is canned. A couple is posed in a slow dance. She has a rose in her teeth, and he's got her bent back in a dip, kissing her throat. But what is she doing with him? A short, ugly man. Looks like he's never had a girlfriend in his life. She's a real beauty. I don't know what's going on here, but I'm beginning to see a pattern. The theme seems to be dreams really can come true, but whose dreams? Who's fulfilling them? For what purpose? Weber out.

0: Find anything?
1: Nope. At least nothing that moves.
0: Pete?
2: Not really, except for...
0: What?
2: You guys better see this for yourselves. Come with me.
1: Where is it?
2: Just around the corner. You're not going to believe this, but I think it's what they called a carnival.
3: That's what it is, all right. The Midway. Those booths along either side, people could win various trinkets of low value by throwing baseballs at steel milk bottles or firing toy rifles at targets.
2: I was wondering.
3: A test of skill for amusement. Also the urge to gamble for those with a predilection for obsessive compulsive behavior.
0: What's in the tent?
2: Oh, just some men in swimming trunks.
0: Win $500, go two rounds with Tiger Loomis.
2: Oh. It's not a real tiger.
3: No kidding, genius.
0: Let's have a look inside.
3: That must be Tiger with the stripes on his trunks.
0: Yeah, the one lying down in the ring.
2: Boy, some crowd, huh? Almost as many as the town hall, complete with sound effects.
3: Two pugilists duking it out, as they say. A primitive display of testosterone poisoning.
2: Check out the other guy with his hand raised. That, my friends, is what's known as a potbelly.
0: Yes, but why?
3: Too many carbohydrates, not enough exercise, plus a certain genetic predisposition.
0: But why would he be the one who wins?
2: Must have been a lucky punch. Looks like old Tiger's down for the count.
0: Interesting.
2: I think it's creepy. All these imitation people posed every which way.
0: What do we have over there?
3: I believe it's called a sideshow. Scantily clad young ladies who dance for the crowd, which is primarily male.
2: That's nothing. Check out the stage at the end. See? I was saving the best for last. Get an eyeful of this.
0: Sort of contest, a sign.
3: Beauty queen chosen today.
4: Step right up, gents. You got your blondes, your brunettes, your redheads, your tall ones, your short, stubby ones. Take your pick.
3: I'd say the judges have already made their selection.
4: Cast your eyes on Miss Lakewood County. Some bathing suit, huh?
0: Mm-hmm. It was called.

0: called a bikini, after the location of the first atom bomb test.
1: Of course, if you like them a little more curvy, there's always Miss Midvale. It's a little on the hefty side for me. Personally, I like Miss Vernon County in the strapless white two-piece.
2: And they all lost.
1: Kind of breaks your heart, don't it?
0: The one they've chosen with the ribbon and the crown.
1: Miss Wanda Bertolini from Stockton, California.
0: A little long in the tooth, isn't she?
1: 39 if she's a day. Freckles, frizzy hair, the whole bit.
0: And yet, she's won against all those beauties.
1: There ain't no accounting for taste.
2: Perhaps the competition was rigged.
0: Yes. But why?
1: Your Majesty, my compliments to the judges. I don't blame them. They think you're the prettiest one of all. Wear it with pride, but tell me something, Your Majesty. What's wrong with you? I mean, you can't even move a muscle, like everybody else in this crazy asteroid. Answer me. Go on. What's the matter? Cat got your tongue? Answer me.
0: Easy, Pete.
1: Ah, you can have it. Everything about this place is nuts.
0: Where are you going? Wait. Now, Pete, don't let it get to you. None of us knows what's going on. But until we figure it out...
1: I'm sorry, all right? But you know how long we've been on that ship? Now we sit down, and what do we find?
2: We all feel the same way.
1: Sure we do. But it's like somebody's trying to trick us into something or drive us batty. Some thing that doesn't even think like us. But it's got our number. Oh, yeah. Let me tell you.
0: You've got to pull yourself together.
1: I'm pulling, all right? But if we just had some idea, some clue about what the deal is here in this crummy place.
0: How are you fixed for ideas, Carl?
2: I don't really have a theory yet. Of course, it's highly improbable, but...
0: So is the fact that we're here. Come on. Any theory is better than none.
2: Well, I've begun to think that all of this... It just might be some sort of museum.
1: Come again, Professor?
2: We're millions of miles from Earth. It's possible that the inhabitants of this planet, whoever they are or were, developed a very advanced technology. Let's say they had a super powerful scanning device based on some new principle. Over the years, they observed Earth and decided to build replicas of what they observed. Perhaps they even took specimens to use as models.
0: That would explain the accounts of alien abductions.
1: If that's true, where are these inhabitants now?
2: Gone, perhaps, having moved on and left all this behind.
1: It could be in hiding.
0: Then we'd better explore the rest of it, or as much as we can in one day.
2: At least they had taste. Take the residential street we're on now. It's right out of the late 19th century. Old growth trees, Victorian houses...
0: Why this era?
2: Why any of it? It must have interested them. Though for what practical purpose, I can't imagine.
0: Maybe just to please themselves. This is the way it was on Earth a few centuries ago. I've seen pictures, the streets, the houses, everything laid out so peacefully.
1: You guys like it here?
2: I would, if I knew it was real. If I could be sure it wasn't all going to vanish in a puff of pink smoke.
1: It's an okay place to visit, but I wouldn't want to live here.
0: Well, you better get used to it. This is going to be home for a while.
2: Charming.
1: Which one?
2: The largest house, there across the street.
1: Well, that one's a mansion.
2: Isn't it lovely? Think of the freedom, the space to move about.
0: You want it? It's yours.
2: Yes. That's true, isn't it?
0: Why not? I don't think anyone will mind, least of all the old fella in the chair on the porch.
1: Another stiff.
2: It's actually quite realistic, the way they've got him sitting there, reading the paper. What's the date on the front page?
1: Hey there, old-timer. You don't care if we look around, do you? Check out the inside.
3: Not at all, gentlemen. You are most welcome.

0: Jeez, Louise! He talks!
1: Forgive us, sir.
2: You all look as though you've seen a ghost.
3: We assumed that you were like the others.
2: Oh, no, no, no, no, no.
1: I'm Captain Weber.
2: The name is Wickwire. Jeremy Wickwire.
1: Ah, a pleasure. Peter Kirby, my navigator.
4: Hi.
3: Carl Myers.
2: How do you do?
4: Can't believe you're real.
2: Isn't everybody?
1: We used to think so.
4: Not around here.
2: Oh, the others are nothing to be afraid of. Really, they're not.
1: We have so many questions. I don't know where to start.
2: We can talk inside. Some tea, perhaps. Please, gentlemen, won't you come in? One lump or two?
1: Oh, don't go to any trouble. It's better than what we're used to, believe me.
2: I don't know about you, Captain, but I must have my tea this time of day. I wouldn't feel complete without it.
4: Oh, it tastes great. Nice and hot. Beats the heck out of that tang.
3: I'll say. A remarkable collection of artifacts you have here.
2: Artifacts?
3: The oriental rugs, the tapestries, all this furniture. I've never seen anything to compare.
2: It provides a certain level of comfort.
1: Must have cost you a fortune.
2: Oh, not me, personally. We had it built for a Mr., let me see, Jenkinson, I believe it was.
3: You mean the pieces aren't antiques?
2: Oh, heavens no. They were made to the client's specifications. At the last moment, however, he changed his mind, decided he really wanted to be a knight in shining armor. So now he's over in the medieval section, slaying a dragon.
1: Then there's more that we haven't seen.
2: Dear me, yes, we have many sections. Rome, Egypt, the Wild West. But the one we're in right now is very popular. It represents a period when creature comforts were most abundant, before peace in the world became impossible.
1: By the world, you mean?
2: Earth.
1: Mr.
2: Wickwire.
1: I don't know where to begin. You see, we are from Earth.
2: Yes, of course.
1: We were on a routine geological flight in search of ore to be mined. We ran into a meteor storm and, it knocked out some of our equipment and put us off course. That was 6 months ago.
2: Really? That long?
4: Feels a lot longer, believe me.
2: Please, go on.
1: We saw this asteroid and landed as well as we could. But there's no more fuel. We're going to have to stay here until we can repair the communications module and signal for help.
3: They'll think our ship was destroyed without an SOS beacon.
2: I see. Then you're not from the Glades.
1: The what?
2: I've been expecting them. I'm due for a delivery.
1: From Earth?
2: May I ask a question about the Earth? Did they, by any chance, have that atomic war?
3: Not as such. Cluster of smaller wars almost simultaneously.
1: Most of the Earth's surface was destroyed. We're still picking up the pieces.
2: Oh, dear me. That is bad news. More tea, gentlemen.
1: Mr. Wickwire, explain some things to us before we go out of our minds.
2: Certainly, but you do look hungry.
4: You can say that again.
2: Let me fix us a light lunch first, Then we'll talk.
1: No, Mr. Wickmire. Explain some things to us before we go out of our minds.
2: If you like.
4: Where are we?
2: Why, you're in a memorial park.
1: A memorial?
2: More commonly known as a cemetery. Didn't you know? Please, make yourselves at home. I'll be back in no time.
4: Did he say cemetery?
1: Well, at least we know more than we did.
4: You act like nothing's happened.
3: Nothing has happened, yet.
4: Just give it time.
3: What would you suggest we do?
4: I'd suggest that you...
1: Settle down, fellas. Getting upset isn't going to help.
0: Help who? There isn't anybody to help us. That old man's off his rocker. This place is some kind of loony bin.
1: Pete, shut up and sit down.
0: Yeah, well, I tell you, I don't like it. We're sitting around having tea, and we don't even know where we are.
1: It doesn't make any difference where we are. This is where we're going to stay until we can send a distress signal. Unless he happens to have some rocket fuel and a tail fin assembly lying around. So for now, all we can do is make the best of it.
0: Yeah, we don't have to like it, do we?
3: Be patient. Everything will be explained, I'm sure.
0: You mean you trust that guy?
3: A little more trust might have saved our world, Pete.
0: I say something about him is screwy. What's he so happy and well-adjusted about?
3: Well, look at the way he lives. He's got everything he wants, even if it is a reproduction.
1: Quiet. Here he comes.
2: Ah, I brought some sandwiches and a bottle of wine. I trust we'll make quick work of it.
0: You can say that again. I haven't had a drink in I don't know how long.
2: And after that, coffee. It's brewing now. Meanwhile, a glass for each of us. Do you mind if I pour?
1: Very kind of you, Mr. McGuire.
2: May I propose a toast?
3: Please.
2: To peace, my friends. Eternal, everlasting peace.
0: I'll drink to that.
1: We all will.
3: Excellent wine.
2: Glad you like it. This is a special occasion. I thought it was worth opening a bottle.
3: Liebfermilch, isn't it?
2: Yes, indeed.
1: Mr. Wickwire, we're still a bit confused. You said we were in a cemetery. What did you mean?
2: Mean?
0: Yeah, why would there be a cemetery here?
3: Perhaps you could elaborate.
2: Certainly. But before I explain the details, you must give me some information.
1: If you like.
2: If your dearest wish could be granted, what would it be?
1: I'm not sure I understand.
2: What would you like to be doing most? Where would you choose to be right now?
0: That's easy. Back on the ship, headed for home.
2: And you, Captain?
1: I'll go along with that.
3: So will I.
2: Splendid. Oh, one other thing. When you left Earth, what was the date?
1: September?
2: No. The year.
1: 2280.
2: Really? 2280? When you arrived, I thought you were the men from Happy Glades, but you couldn't be.
3: We're still not following you. What's Happy Glades?
2: The world's greatest mortuary. At least, it used to be. The management hit upon this scheme as a service to the few who could afford it.
1: The scheme being...
2: Why, this little asteroid. Moriarty bought it and paid well to keep it off the maps.
3: For what reason?
2: Simple, really. You see, the plan was to recreate conditions in which the dearly departed would be most happy. A favorite setting, a desired event. For example, if one had always wanted to be elected mayor, he'd achieve his ambition here for all eternity.
3: So, those people outside, they're all...
2: Oh, not all of them. Just the select few. The rest are imitations. Simulacra, we call them, for effect.
3: In other words, this is the place where your dreams come true after you've stopped dreaming.
2: Yes, that might be a way of putting it. Very good.
1: But a cemetery in the middle of space... Your boss, Moriarty, he could have bought a piece of property anywhere in the desert, say, away from everything.
2: Oh, no. You don't understand at all. Happy Glades promises eternal peace, everlasting peace. You couldn't have that on Earth, now could you? Especially with the wars you've described.
3: He has a point.
2: Let's finish the wine, shall we? It doesn't keep well once it's opened.
1: Thank you.
2: Cheers. Would you like some music?
0: What kind?
2: A somewhat limited repertoire, but there are all kinds of pieces for the player piano, popular, classical.
3: Classical might be nice.
2: Ah, yes. Something soothing to fit the mood. Mozart or Brahms.
3: A good choice.
2: I thought so. Drink up, gentlemen, before I bring the coffee. Unless you'd like something more to eat, I have some tea cakes in the kitchen.
4: What about you?
2: Me?
4: Yes. How do you fit in?
2: Why, I'm the caretaker. It's my job to make sure that our guests are not disturbed.
4: This mortuary, or whatever it is, when was it built?
2: Let me see. The year was 2177, I believe.
1: It's almost 100 years ago. That makes you a little on the elderly side, doesn't it, Mr. Wickwire?
2: Oh, you force me to an embarrassing admission. You see, I'm not actually human. When you're gone, I'll go back to sleep, as it were, until I'm needed again. I go on and off like a machine. You understand now?
4: Sure. Nothing complicated about that. He goes on and off.
2: I've apparently been turned off for several decades.
1: One thing, Mr. Wickwire, we're not going anywhere. We can't. We're staying here, at least for the time being.
2: Yes, I know.
1: You said something about when we're gone.
2: Oh, a figure of speech, Captain. I meant departed. Gone on, as it were.
3: Jim, you know what he's saying.
1: What's the matter, Carl? You're pale. And you're perspiring. What in the...
4: Something wrong with the wine. The old man. He didn't drink any of his.
1: You're right. Why? Why didn't you, Wickwire?
4: I told you not to trust him. I told you. Oh, he's poisoned us.
3: We meant you no harm.
2: I realize that, and I'm sorry. Truly, I am.
5: Give us the antidote. Give us the antidote.
2: There is no antidote, Captain. Even now, the eternifying fluid is coursing through your veins. It won't be painful, I assure you.
4: Oh, please. You've got to stop it.
2: Oh, my dear friends, can't you understand? I have no control in these matters. I'm only a machine.
3: But why? Why us?
2: Because you're here and you're men. And while there are men, there can be no peace. Surely you've seen ample evidence of that on Earth.
5: What are you going to do with us?
2: There are several possibilities, but as you said, your preference is to be on your ship. So be it. I'll move you there and arrange you in your natural habitat. And every day, for a while, I'll come by and check on the display. Your poses, the instruments, and other details, and I'll touch them up if need be with a feather duster so that the scene is absolutely perfect before I retire to this house and turn myself off until the next ship arrives. I trust it will be a dream come true for you. It will. Won't it?
5: For the love of God, Wickwire.
2: You'll excuse me now, but I must make ready. Oh, and gentlemen, I do most sincerely wish that you rest in peace.
3: Captain. Goodbye, Captain.
5: Easy, easy, easy, Carl. Easy, Carl. Don't fight it. It'll only work faster.
4: Bill. I'm scared.
5: Try not to be beat. I'll

0: Captain Weber, his navigator Kirby, and Meyer, the geologist, on their last voyage. And now, at their journey's end. All agreed what they wanted most was to be aboard their ship, ready to head home. Now they will have that wish forever. Unfortunately, it's a wish that can only come true in the Twilight Zone.
1: 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Heard in the cast were Jeff Lupitan, Christian Stolte, and Joby Cerny. 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

camarade, bon multi numéro. 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

0: This is 99.5 WBDYLP from the Bundy Museum of History and Art in Binghamton. On Saturday, August 29th, the Bundy Museum presents Metal Night at the Museum, live in the Annex Theater. The Annex is located behind the historic Harlow Bundy House at 129 Main Street on Binghamton's west side. 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Once again, that is Metal Night at the Museum, Saturday, August 29th at the Bundy Museum.
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9: Good afternoon and welcome to the studios of WBDY right here in Binghamton, New York. This is DJ Mouse for Put It Together Thursdays. This is where we take a little bit of the old school, a little bit of the new school. We mix it together for you guys. I don't have LJ here. That's okay, we're going to truck right on through. I hope you guys enjoy this. I'll see you in a little bit. Let's do this.
10: Dance.

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1: 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It's 5 soon, she around with me. 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

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They only talk to her because she looks like a total... Okay? I mean, her butt is just so big. I can't believe it's just so round. It's like out there. I mean, gross.

0: quickly. 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I can't wait until fall. Like, it's my favorite season. I am so pumped. Sweater weather is definitely where it's at for me. I'm not really one for pumpkin spice, although I heard that Dunkin' brought it back. I'm more of the apple cider fan. I like, you know, the bonfires and the apple ciders and the s'mores and, like, that warm, cozy, you know, hanging out, reading a book. That's definitely more of who I am. But in the meantime, we're going to listen to some great music from a little bit back in the day and a little bit current. So I hope you guys enjoy your time with me. If you know the words, sing along. If you don't, that's perfectly fine. It's a good time to learn some new music. I will see you in a little bit. And let's do this.
1: What we gotta do right here is go.

Welcome back to the studios of WBDY. This is DJ Mouse. I'm here for Put It Together Thursday. I hope you have enjoyed your time with me. I know I've certainly enjoyed my time with you. Before I take off for the day, I just wanted to inform you of a couple of fun events that are happening for the fall season. So starting this week is the Great New York State Fair. So much fun to be had there. They have free concerts, guys. Part of the free concerts, they have Sean Paul coming in on the 27th. So that's next week. Sean Paul is going to be there playing his hits. For the cost of getting into the fair and parking, you get to see Sean Paul. Like, that's a deal and a half. While you're there, enjoy the freshly squeezed lemonade, sausage, peppers, and onions, the pizza fritz. Oh my gosh, those are so good. I have to have a bag of pizza fritz before I leave every time I'm at the fair. My family's personal favorite is the Dairy Building. It has 25-cent chocolate milk, and their milk is so rich and so creamy. It is the best glass of chocolate milk that you have all year. That we have to go to as soon as we get into the fairgrounds, and we visit it quite frequently. And really, who can beat it? 25 cents? Like, you can't get anything like that anywhere else. Another upcoming event is Apple Fest on September 19th. That is going to be on Washington Ave in Endicott. Not very far for many of my listeners. It is a fun event. There's going to be more food and music and vendors and a great day for all. That is September 19th on Washington Ave in downtown Endicott. Another event coming up is Art of Sports Combat Wrestling. I keep saying wrestling. It's not. It's Art of Combat Sports. They have MMA. They have Muay Thai. They have grappling. So many different MMA type sports. It's really something to be seeing. These boys work really, really hard for those couple minutes in the ring. I love my time when we're there. It's so exciting. It's so electric. If you've never been to an Art of Combat Sports event, I encourage you to go. It's August 29th. I believe they have another one in November. With that being said, there's so many other events happening locally. Y'all, all you have to do is just a quick Facebook search or a quick Google search, and you'll be able to find so many cool things going on. I know Luma's coming up. You know, the thing downtown Binghamton where they have lighted pictures on buildings and it's interactive. Again, a lot of vendors. It's a really beautiful light show. It's one of my favorite events of the year. So many other really cool things. Again, you can check everything out. They mostly have their events on Facebook now. You can Google it. There's, I'm sure, posters and other information flying around. Definitely lots to do in our area. Keep your eyes open. Yeah, there's lots of things to see, lots of things to do. In the meantime, we're going to get back to the music. We'll see you again on Tuesday for our throwbacks. And again, I am super excited to be spending this time with you. Have a great weekend, guys. Let's do this.

0: like a girl from Abercrombie and Fitch.
1: New kids on the block had a bunch of hits. 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

0: This is 99.5 WBDYLP from the Bundy Museum of History and Art in Binghamton. 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

0: and welcome to this week's episode of A Little Bit of Everything. I'm your host, Hannah, and this week, the show's word of the week is actually the word words, because, you know, that's always one of the most fun parts in a song is the words. So anyway, this week, all of the songs have the word words in the title. The first one is Words, Words, Words by Dan Bergeron. After that is Words Are Hooks by Danny Schmidt. And then after that is We Need a Better Word, also by Danny Schmidt.
1: Words, words, words, in songs and stories, how much of truth remains? If I only understood them, and if my life pronounced them,

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If I only understood them, and if my life pronounced them, would not this world be changed? Words, words, words, in Tom's old declaration, how much of truth remains? If I only understood them, and if my life pronounced them,

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If I only understood them, and if my life pronounced them,

last song you just heard is We Need a Better Word by Danny Schmidt. And if you can't tell, the word for this week is either the word word or words. So up next, that means the next song you're going to hear is Words That Stay by Telenovela. After that is Word Bomber by Colleen Cattell and some guys. And then after that is Words of Wales by Stephen Hobart.

last song you just heard is Words of Wales by Stephen Hobart. And up next for songs with words in the title, we have Strong Words by John Davey, then Words and Guitar by Slater Kenny, and then after that is Word Market by

So I joined the queue at the front of the hall for the paperweight man on the democracy stall. I wrote down my name, age, height and weight, and placed my order in triplicate. The paperweight man overruled my fears, fitted me with soundproof ears. The heart-shaped ache began to fade, and I was as happy as the hit parade. God bless democracy was my prayer as I joined the peaceful demonstration in Trafalgar Square. Obeyed the maze of one-way signs, wrote my usual letter to the Times. Cast my vote for the pantomime dame and took my partner for the no-change game. And there above, behind it all,

hid in the vaults of the city, to purchase a giant-size economy pack of wonder-working, a whitewashing

So I joined the throng at the centre of the hall for the fiberglass man on the Liberty stall. Filled in the usual questionnaire, who, what, why, when, how and where. The fiberglass man removed my eyes, plugged in two of standard size. My visions darkened into dust, and I was as happy as a unit trust. Long live liberty was my battle cry as I took out shares in ICI. Mortgaged my future at 10%, learned to love the Observer colour supplement. Bought a winning smile for my get-ahead face and took my partner for the jackpot race.

get in the vaults of the city to exchange my collection of green-eyed gnomes for a free gift sample of germ killing, double quick acting efficiency to disinfect the elusive illusory odour of ambrosia rising from the mouldering remains of my forbidden dreams, where they lay dying of indecent exposure. So I pushed my way to the back of the hall for the polythene man on the efficiency stool. I clocked in at the electronic gate. The robot controller found me 10 seconds late. The polythene man injected me with super dynamic vitality. Deodorized were all my dreams and I was as happy as a fruit machine. Efficiency forever was my campaign as I disciplined my wayward brain. Kept one eye on the market trends, gathered in my

throwing eyes were corroding the deep shelters of my mind, where the cracks were exploding. So I climbed the stairs around the hall for the infrared man on the law and order stool. Passed with honours the obedience test and humbly begged permission to make my request. The infrared man cut out my mind, inserted one of an orderly kind. The cracks became a wilderness and I was as happy as a nervous gas. Law and order was my crusade and rules are made to be obeyed. Bring back the noose, protect our rights, God bless our rocket launching sites. I made my will, I dressed to kill, I took my partner for the doomsday quadrille.

The last song that you just heard was called Word Market by Leon Russellson. And the title makes me think of that one scene in the Mary Poppins musical where, like, the kids in Mary Poppins go into this, like, word shop where, like, people are literally making words. That's a really fun scene in that musical. But anyway, not super relevant to the show that we're watching, other than the fact that that scene has to do with words. And the show, the songs, have words in the title, but that's okay. So the next song you're going to hear is Say the Word by Jay Maskus. After that is Last Kind Words by Rion Gibson. And then after that is Without Words by Vishton.

The last song you just heard was Without Words by Vishten, and it is almost the end of the show today. You've been listening to a little bit of everything. I've been your host, Hannah, and I hope that you have a good week and that you have enjoyed this show and that you've maybe learned lots of new words. The last couple of songs of the show today are Wordless by Document 183 and then Simple Parting Words by Marianne Quicksberry, and I hope you have a good week.

99.5 WBDYLP from the Bundy Museum of History and Art in Binghamton. On Sunday, August 30th, the Bundy Museum presents Karaoke Night live in the Annex Theater. The Annex is located behind the historic Harlow Bundy House at 129 Main Street on Binghamton's west side. 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Once again, that is Karaoke Sunday, August 30th at the Bundy Museum.

Endless Alternate by Dominique Girard-Bernard. This is Democracy Now!, democracynow.org, The War and Peace Report. I'm Nermeen Sheikh. One of the most discussed aspects of how artificial intelligence will transform society is how it will impact jobs and labor. On Wednesday, Bill Gates published a nearly 6,000-word essay in which he warned that society is not ready for the transformation and upheaval AI will cause. In the essay, Gates calls AI's impact on the labor force one of the three primary risks of the technology, saying many jobs will disappear forever and that, quote, AI will either be the greatest equalizer ever invented or the worst source of injustice. But what gets much less discussion is how artificial intelligence has already transformed work globally. Our next guest is sociologist Antonio Casilli, author of Waiting for Robots, The Hired Hands of Automation. He writes, quote, human workers make automation possible. Recognizing the value of their contributions to these digital infrastructures is the first step towards worker reparation and rebalancing the current power dynamics. He's also co-writer of the film

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0: thought I'd get the noises out of the way. 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

0: You're listening to the American Democracy Minute, keeping your government by and for the people. The U.S. Supreme Court's decision August 24th allowing President Donald Trump's plan for the U.S. Postal Service to verify the citizenship of mail-in voters to proceed may not be the final word. The USPS has now released its rules, and pro-voter groups have already challenged them. The majority's stay cited the lack of final rules from USPS and DHS, deciding that the 23 state plaintiffs had not yet been harmed. August 21st, the new USPS rules were finalized. UCLA law professor Rick Hassan writes in Election Law Blog, "The court makes it clear that its order allowing the USPS and DHS to issue final rules," now quoting the opinion, "does not mean that any measure taken by the government to implement the order will necessarily be lawful. On that score, time will tell." The Campaign Legal Center, for several pro-voter groups, filed a challenge to the new USPS rules August 25th. Quote, "Since the advent of modern mail and absentee voting as we know it, states have established the governing rules and local jurisdictions have implemented them in coordination with state election officials. Absent express congressional authorization, no federal agency, including the post office, has, to plaintiff's knowledge, ever attempted to dictate the mechanics of mail voting. We've linked the new rules and the complaint at AmericanDemocracyMinute.org. I'm Brian Peel.
1: This is 99.5 WBDYLP from the Bundy Museum of History and Art in Binghamton. On Friday, August 28th, the Bundy Museum and Team Get It In, Gomez Legacy Empire, present Be Denny live in the Annex Theater, hosted by Melly Mel. The Annex is located behind the historic Harlow Bundy House at 129 Main Street on Binghamton's west side. Doors open at 8 o'clock p.m. The show starts at 9. 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Once again, that is Be Denny, Friday, August 28th at the Bundy Museum.

0: today on Against the Grain. The ramifications of the U.S. attack on Iran have been a harsh reminder of the centrality of oil to the global economy.
1: It's not just crude oil and gas that we need to focus on. It's also the export of fertilizers, for instance. One third of the world's fertilizers come through the Strait of Hormuz from the Gulf. And it's the big Gulf oil companies that are producing those fertilizers. Key commodities and chemicals like sulfur, like helium, like methanol, the plastics, 40% of polypropylene and polyethylene, the two basic plastics, are produced in the Gulf.
0: He argues that the blockage in the Gulf threatens to set off a more serious global crisis than that seen in the 1970s. From the studios of KPFA in Berkeley, California, this is Against the Grain on Pacifica Radio. I'm Sasha Lilly. The U.S.-Israeli war against Iran has devastated that country. It's also led to spiking profits for oil companies, which my guest today argues historically benefit from militarism and war. Not counting rising fertilizer and food costs, it's estimated that the last month of war have benefited oil and gas companies by more than $100 billion. To discuss the history of oil and the shifting terrain of the oil industries, I'm joined by the author of Crude Capitalism, Oil, Corporate Power, and the Making of the World Market. Adam Haniya is director of the SOAS Middle East Institute at the University of London. Adam, despite attempts to move to renewables, how important is oil for our global economic system today?
1: It's absolutely central, and I think one of the myths about the green transition is that we are moving away from consuming oil, but as well as other fossil fuels like coal and gas. If you look at last year, for instance, the world's production and consumption of those fossil fuels was at an all-time record, and that's been the case for each year, basically, that we continue to consume at an absolute level oil, gas, and coal, and there's no sense in that way of moving away. Maybe relatively, we are increasing the share of solar and wind and other renewables, but at an absolute level, oil remains predominant.
0: Where does oil's power come from? You know, it's often described as this really extraordinary, singular, almost magical substance that has us in its grips.
1: One of the things I try to do in my book is to make an argument that we need to think about what it is about the social system in which we live that gives oil this apparent power. So if we think about capitalism, naming the system, which I think is very important, and what does capitalism do, we can see very quickly that there is a whole bunch of tendencies within capitalism. The tendency, for instance, to accumulate more and more, to grow economies, to speed up the circulation and consumption of goods, to cheapen the production of goods and commodities. All of those kinds of features of this social system really, I think, point to why it is that oil has gained such an immense power. It's not something that is stemming simply from the physical properties of oil. It's the social system that gives those physical properties a meaning. Because at the end of the day, as I say in the book, oil is simply a sticky black goo. There's something about the social system that makes that sticky black goo so significant and so powerful.
0: Well, we're frequently told that oil, or sometimes as it's called, black gold, is scarce, and this is one of the reasons why it has the history that it does, that it's so lucrative, you know, that it has led to vast wealth. How scarce is oil? Is that really a crucial part of this story?
1: It's very interesting, I think, to look at the history of oil and the oil industry and to see the ways in which oil companies have spent so much effort in actually controlling the supply of oil, restricting the supply of oil. There's too much of it in many points in history. So we can see the ways that the so-called Seven Sisters, who were the big seven Western oil firms that basically controlled all of the world's oil, up until about the 1950s and 1960s, these companies, which today we know as ExxonMobil and Chevron and BP and so forth, these seven big Western firms, they invested a great deal of effort to actually prevent oil coming onto the market, engage in cartel-like behavior to restrict oil supplies because of these surpluses. So I think there is kind of a myth that oil is running out and it's scarce. It's certainly true that it's not found everywhere in the world, but unfortunately, it's the planet, the carbon dioxide levels that are running out, not the actual oil supplies.
0: Right, and then this question of scarcity or manufactured scarcity or controlling supply, I guess, speaks also to the deep connection between the way oil functions and capitalism itself. You can see parallels, I guess, with things like diamonds, right, that are also incredibly lucrative and feed into some of these explanations that certain societies are cursed with having such highly valuable resources.
1: Absolutely. And that's, I think, another key myth is this idea of the oil curse. You know, and if you look at, for instance, countries that are supposedly cursed by oil, you can see the big oil companies who have exploited the oil resources of those countries were not cursed. We need to actually ask who is winning, who is losing from this industry. And again, the problem here is when oil is invested with this power without thinking about the social forces and the social system that determines who are the winners and losers.
0: It also seems that when we think about oil, many of us think of it in pretty narrow terms in terms of what it provides. You know, that is, it's a source of energy, that it's a source of transport, but we don't tend to see the way that it is embedded in so many parts of our economy. Can you remind us of what crude oil can be transformed into when it's pumped out of the ground?
1: Yes, this is a really crucial point. And again, I spent quite a lot of time in the book looking at this question, because as you've just pointed out, people tend to think about oil simply as liquid fuel, a liquid transport fuel. It's the thing that we put in our cars. It's the thing that we fire our jets with and so forth. But actually, if you look at what oil can be transformed into and what it is transformed into, it's very clear that around the time of the middle of the 20th century, there was what's called the petrochemical revolution, in which a whole array of synthetic products emerged in capitalism. And I'm talking here about things like plastics, artificial fertilizers, synthetic rubbers, these kinds of materials that are ultimately derived from oil. And in fact, they are byproducts or waste products of the oil refining process. These basic synthetic products replaced a whole array of natural products. Natural fertilizers and natural rubber, wood, and so forth. And today they've become ubiquitous. They're everywhere. So if we look around the rooms that we're all sitting in and think about the paints, the plastic surfaces, the synthetic fibers that we're wearing, our clothes are literally products of oil. All of this really served to embed oil centrally in our daily lives around the time of the middle of the 20th century, around the time of the Second World War. But it also served to make oil invisible, because we don't normally think about that fact, that we're actually sitting in a pool of oil products. So I think this understanding that of oil as not just a liquid fuel, as the basis basically of all material commodity production, is absolutely essential to understanding the power that oil holds over our daily lives. And to bring it back to the point I raised earlier about what it is about the social system that kind of drives these changes, we can think, for example, about the phenomenon of fast fashion. This is, as I'm sure many of your listeners are aware, the idea that the fashion industry today, turn on a dime, basically, it can produce new clothes week to week, season, multi-seasons, a massive increase in the quantity of clothing that we've seen over the last couple of decades. All of this is connected to actually synthetic oil-derived products, the polyesters and these synthetic products that we wear on our backs. What this did was it basically untethered the production of clothes from natural commodities like wool or natural cotton, and allowed this expansion, this massive expansion in production, obviously connected as well to cheap labor in factories in the global south. But we can see here the ways that industries like fast fashion and the fashion industry, the food industry, the packaging industry, the construction industry, all of these depend ultimately on these synthetic products that are derived from oil.
0: Right. And of course, we're having a greater increasing awareness of the impact of all of that, not just on natural systems outside of us, but including inside our bodies with microplastics.
1: I think one of the really important parts of this argument is to see that the problems with microplastics and nanoplastics and the toxic effects of these substances on our on the biosphere and our ecosystem is certainly something that we need to consider and work around. But we also need to think about the ways in which this is connected to fossil fuels. I think too often that question of plastics is divorced from the question of fossil fuels. It's seen as a problem of more recycling or dealing with those the pollution, rather than actually dealing with the way that these substances are produced and its place in the oil economy. So we can see, for instance, you know, around the negotiations of the plastic treaty over the last few years, which have been blocked by oil companies and oil producing states. This plastic treaty, which was designed to restrict the production of plastics, the argument that the oil companies came to in these negotiations was that the problem is pollution, not production. And I think what we need to do is absolutely reverse that and say, actually, the problem is production. And that's where the problem of this toxicity needs to be addressed first and foremost.
0: Political economist Adam Haniya is my guest. We're discussing his book, Crude Capitalism, Oil Corporate Power, and the Making of the World Market. This is Against the Grain, and I'm Sasha Lilly. So, Adam, you were discussing a few minutes ago the petrochemical revolution in mid-century, which revealed to all of our detriment the many ways that oil could be refined and turned into all sorts of products, which have now become ubiquitous. I wanted to ask you, though, you know, staying with that mid-century period, which was a kind of crucial moment in the history of oil, the history of capitalism, certainly the history of the acceleration of carbon into the atmosphere. What took place at that time in which oil became widely adopted? And what is the relationship between that, the sort of advent of the oil economy in the mid-20th century, with the United States controlling its dominant position within the global capitalist system?
1: Yes, this moment of the mid-20th century, as you say, is really a crucial one to think about, both for environmental but also political reasons as well. And what we see occurring through the Second World War and its immediate aftermath are two major transitions in the world system. The first of these transitions was the shift to oil as the principal fossil fuel. Prior to this, coal had been the leading energy source for much of the early 20th century. But it was around the time of the Second World War that we see oil consumption begin to exceed that of coal. And this is called the coal to oil transition. Now, as I said earlier, we have to be very careful of this word transition, because it didn't mean that coal wasn't utilized. In fact, the consumption of coal continued to increase from that moment on, reaching record levels last year. However, what happened was oil was layered atop that kind of existing fossil fuel base. It allowed an increase in the overall consumption and production of primary energy. So oil became the dominant fuel, extending fossil fuel, extending beyond just the United States through to Western Europe and then other parts of the planet. So that was the first transition, this coal to oil transition. And then the second key transition in the world system was the emergence of the United States as the dominant global power, surpassing, of course, the European colonial states, Britain and France foremost. In that respect. So, as I'm sure your listeners are very well aware, you know, the US in that post-Second World War moment takes on the position of the leading capitalist power, restructuring international systems, the financial system included, political structures globally. Of course, this is also the moment of the Cold War later on, and the presence of the Soviet Union there as well. What I argue in this book is that these two transitions, the rise of oil and the rise of the United States, need to be seen as really deeply interwoven. They reinforced one another. And the reason for this is, it's a complicated story, but the basic outline of it is that on one hand, the United States was at that moment the major oil producer globally and the largest kind of center of the world's oil market. As I mentioned earlier, there were these so-called seven sisters, the big seven Western oil firms. Five of them were American oil firms, and that essentially dominated the whole of the global industry outside of the USSR. And these American firms and also the United States took a central role in building alliances with the major oil producers in the Middle East, in particular in the Gulf area of the Middle East, again, around the time of the post-Second World War. So this was a real important shift in the global oil production, because Middle East oil really moved to the center of the world stage at that moment, that post-World War II moment. It was cheap oil, relatively easy to transport to markets in Western Europe, that underpinned in Western Europe that coal to oil transition. And then later, these kind of connections between oil and American power were reinforced through the financial system that emerged in the 1970s in particular.
0: How did the U.S. manage to gain control of oil resources, or gain power over oil resources, given that many were in the Middle East, which had been part of the European sphere of influence?
1: Yeah, this is a very crucial part, actually, of understanding what the world looks like today and the kind of politics of the Middle East today, actually. As you noted correctly, the Middle East as a region had been dominated by the European colonial powers, Britain and France, through most of the 20th century, particularly after the breakup of the Ottoman Empire after World War I. And in the major oil-producing areas like Iraq and Iran and the Gulf monarchies, British colonialism was dominant. And this was either through direct colonial rule or supporting monarchies in the region who were basically protected or put in power by the British at that time. We're talking here the 1930s, 1940s, around that time. Now, in the wake of World War II, of course, we saw the massive upsurge in anti-colonial and national liberation struggles globally, and the Middle East was no exception to that. So we saw in the wake of the Second World War, movements arise in Egypt and Iraq and Iran that were really clamoring for a break with colonial rule, and in particular targeting those European-backed monarchies that had basically ruled and administered the region's resources on behalf of European colonialism. So a really key point to this was in Egypt, where we saw Egyptian colonel really come to embody this anti-colonial spirit, the Nasserist movement that ousted the British-backed monarch in Egypt and really inspired movements across the region calling for nationalization of oil resources and other kinds of natural resources in the region. Of course, Nasser wasn't the only one. There were movements, Arab nationalist and anti-colonial struggles, left-wing movements across the whole of the region. So it was at this kind of weakening of European colonial rule in the 1950s and 1960s that we see the United States enter the region in a very direct way and start to kind of take on the role that had previously been played by these European states, not necessarily through direct rule, but through building alliances with various states in the region. In particular, Saudi Arabia was very a key point to this. So the United States, through the post-war moment and through the 60s and 70s, basically came to back the Saudi monarchy and the other monarchies in the region. By the way, at this stage, the Pahlavi monarchy in Iran backed these monarchies and said, look, we will support you, we'll guarantee your protection, military protection, political protection, as long as oil isn't wielded as a weapon, if you like. So this was a very important part of the kind of post-war state system that emerged, where the US kind of took on this role. The other important pillar, of course, to American power in the region was Israel, particularly after the 1967 war, where the United States stepped in again from the British and the French and built that kind of privileged alliance with Israel that we see today. And the reason for this was Israel's demonstrated ability in 1967 in that war to really defeat or set back those Arab nationalist movements in Egypt and elsewhere. So we see this kind of state system emerge where the United States builds these alliances, in particular with the Gulf states and the Gulf monarchies and Israel, and really works to kind of weaken those national liberation and anti-colonial movements that had, had really mushroomed after the war.
0: Tell us about the trajectory of those anti-colonial movements and their relationship to oil in the decades following World War II.
1: It's very interesting to kind of see the imaginary of oil in these nationalist and anti-colonial movements in the Middle East. Because, of course, oil resources weren't found everywhere in the Middle East, and it was particularly concentrated in the Gulf region, in the Gulf monarchies, Iraq, Iran, as well as Libya and Algeria. But these Arab nationalist movements and the left-wing movements of the time were spread across the region. Egypt, I've mentioned, of course, Palestine and the Palestinian movement was key part of this. And one of the kinds of demands that emerged from those movements was to think about the resources, first and foremost oil, as not simply the property of the monarchies in the Gulf, but actually a resource that should be wielded for the good of the people of the region as a whole, the wealth used to kind of reverse those centuries of colonial deprivation and that had been present. So, you know, we see demands not just to nationalize oil, but to actually what was embodied in a slogan of the nationalist movement, Arab oil for the Arab masses, which I think kind of sums it up quite clearly. And, you know, in places like Iran, we saw the attempt to nationalize oil resources in the early 1950s. But what happened in that context was a coup backed by the US and Britain that reversed the nationalization and restored the Pahlavi monarchy in the 1950s. And that monarchy continued to rule in Iran up until the revolution that occurred in 1979.
0: What was the role of OPEC, the Organization of Petroleum Exporting Countries, in the kind of oil politics that you've described coming out of these anti-colonial movements? Of course, we've hearing OPEC's name.

0: forces behind the establishment of OPEC was Venezuela, for instance. So OPEC 1960 came together, bringing together the major oil producers, Saudi Arabia and Venezuela and Iran, the key kind of forces behind this, and helping in particular. What they sought to do was to weaken the power of those big Western oil companies, the Seven Sisters I'd spoken about, over the control of the price of oil, and also the control of the upstream or the crude oil sector, the segment of the oil industry where oil is extracted from under the ground, and then that crude oil moment. So, you know, with the establishment of OPEC, the oil producing states sought to take control of that upstream sector. They sought to take control over the extraction and production of crude oil, and thereby gain a control over the pricing of oil. Because up until that time, the price of oil had been set by the Western companies. And according to what that price was, they would then pay taxes or royalties to the oil producing states like Saudi Arabia or Iraq or Iran. Or Venezuela. So OPEC sought to kind of control the upstream, but also the pricing. And that's what led in 1973 to the kind of price spikes when OPEC was able to take control over the pricing of crude oil. In that sense, we can see OPEC very much as symbolic or representative of this kind of wave of resource nationalization that took place after the Second World War. However, there's an important nuance to this story that I think is often missed in how organizations like OPEC are spoken about. And that is that although OPEC and the oil producing states by and large did nationalize their crude resources, what we see at the same time, particularly through the 1970s, is that the key oil producers, in particular Saudi Arabia, become more deeply incorporated into the emerging American empire of the time. And what that means is that because of that, those processes I described earlier, the US basically guaranteeing the rule of these monarchies, building the privileged alliances with them, that we see these states, Saudi Arabia is really the key one here, as well as Iran up until 1979, really start to play a very conservative role in the politics of the region, pushing back against left-wing and communist and anti-colonial Nasserist movements in the region through the 1970s, and really becoming a key pillar of American power. So I think we need to see kind of OPEC in this light of, yes, it did express these kinds of sentiments that the resources of the region shouldn't be in the hands of Western corporations. But at the same time, what we see emerge in places like Saudi Arabia, enormous levels of wealth in the Saudi monarchy, in a region of enormous deprivation across the whole of the Middle East. So we see kind of the ways in which class formation in places like Saudi Arabia and the Saudi monarchy, the Saudi ruling class, really become deeply integrated with American power. And that's the contradiction, I think, that sits at the heart of organizations like OPEC.
1: It also seems to speak to something which is a theme that runs through your book, Crude Capitalism, which is that although the U.S. has certainly played this key role as the global hegemon, the kind of manager of global capitalism, its fortunes very closely tied to oil, that it would be too simplistic to think about oil politics as just the domination of the U.S., say, in the Middle East, without also recognizing the agency, the way that states in the Middle East also helped reshape and define how the global oil market was made.
0: That's absolutely true. And again, the 1970s was a real key turning point in this process. And there are a couple of aspects to this that are worth highlighting. One is that with the nationalization of upstream oil and the greater power of the OPEC states, in particular Saudi Arabia, we see these states start to earn trillions of dollars in oil revenues from the sale of oil.

0: Oil, the export of crude oil, what we call in shorthand petrodollars, which are the dollars earned from the sale of oil. And what the Gulf states in particular do is in the 1970s is really begin to invest these financial surpluses in American financial markets, treasury bonds, as well as equity markets. So we see the kind of recirculation of these petrodollars into US markets. Another very important component of this is the purchase of military hardware from the United States. So today, the Gulf monarchies are the largest consumers of military hardware in the world, and these are mostly bought from American military firms. So we see these financial surpluses recirculating into American capitalism. And the other component to this is that around about 1974, Saudi Arabia makes oil and the sale of oil solely denominated in US dollars. Up until that point, about 20% of world oil was sold in British sterling. So, what this did was it really cemented the US dollar as the key international reserve currency because all countries had to accumulate dollars in order to buy the world's most important commodity, oil. So, you know, again, we can see the ways in which oil needs to be thought about not simply as a fuel, but also really bound up with the making of the financial system that we live through today. Because what this did, the US dollar's kind of emergence as the key reserve currency, of course, is that it gave the United States enormous power to wield over other states through sanctions and other means by simply blocking them from access to US financial markets. So the Gulf states played a really important role in how this system emerged.
1: I'm speaking with Adam Haniya about his book, Crude Capitalism: Oil, Corporate Power, and the Making of the World Market. He's director of the SOAS Middle East Institute at the University of London. I'm Sasha Lilly, and this is Against the Grain. So, Adam, in thinking about how, particularly in this pivotal decade of the 1970s, which is the decade of the rise of neoliberalism, this way of organizing capitalism, which has been in many ways a kind of class war from above, but the role of finance has been a key dimension of neoliberalism. Do you feel like in these histories of neoliberalism that the importance of the oil industry sometimes has been neglected in understanding how this moment, which has been so consequential, obviously, came to pass?
0: I do think it's been neglected, and again, the 1970s is a real key decade in understanding how this system emerged, and it has to do with what we've just spoken about, the accumulation of these trillions of dollars in petrodollar surpluses in the Gulf states. And where did these surpluses get placed? They were placed in mostly US and Anglo financial institutions and banks in the US and in Europe. So these financial surpluses were placed in these big Western banks, but of course, with the price rises, price spikes in oil in the 1970s, 1973, and 1979 in particular, what these price spikes did, it really placed an enormous amount of pressure on oil importing countries across the global South, countries that depended upon oil. And remember, this is the moment oil is really a critical part of global capitalism because of that coal to oil transition. So countries are on one hand facing huge spikes in their oil importing bills, and on the other hand, this is a moment of generalized global recession. Commodity exporting countries in the global south are finding it more difficult to sell their goods onto the world market. So what they do is they essentially knock on the door of the Western banks and borrow money in order to kind of pay the bills at home. Now, what happens, of course, in the early 1980s is something called the Volcker shock, which is when Paul Volcker, then chair of the Federal Reserve, raises interest rates very significantly in the United States to cause a recession and to deal with high inflation and so forth at that moment. Volcker raises the interest rates, but because the US dollar is the international reserve currency, and because the loans that countries in the global south have taken are denominated in US dollars, they suddenly find virtually overnight a huge increase in the interest payments that are now due on the loans that they've borrowed. And this moment, so this is the early 1980s, is the moment when we see then these countries basically forced to go to the World Bank and the IMF and seek further loans. And in return for renegotiating loan payments and being able to continue to borrow, then being compelled through structural adjustment to open up their economies through what we now describe as these kinds of neoliberal measures, the privatization, liberalization of markets, opening up to foreign investment, that really become the hallmark of global development in the 1980s and continue through, of course, through today. So, you know, it's often described the 1980s as the lost decade in the context of Latin America. But, you know, that was a process that wasn't simply a process that was a financial process. The dynamo behind it was the recirculation of these petrodollars from the Gulf, kinds of ways in which oil shaped the global economy in the 1970s.
1: What has been the role of Russia in making the world market for oil?
0: In my book, I kind of traced this history of the early Soviet oil industry. And it's a really fascinating story, I think, because you see the way in which the nationalization of oil in the Soviet Union serves to reconfigure oil more generally at a global level. And it does this through a number of ways. Firstly, it opens up space for some of the European countries like France, like Italy, like Spain, to begin to import oil from the Soviet Union and have less reliance, if you like, on the American oil companies. So if you look at some of the big European oil companies that we know of today, like Repsol in Spain or like Total Energies in France, these companies actually got their beginning as the importers of Soviet oil into these states. And it allowed them, if you like, to carve out their own part of the global oil market in that way. Of course, the Soviet oil industry and the Soviet Union played an important role in allowing other states in the global south to gain the technical skills and the resources to build their own refineries outside of the hold of the big Western companies. So there's kind of these unintended consequences, if you like, of the Soviet revolution that kind of echoed through across the world. Now, of course, with the collapse of Soviet-style socialism and the emergence of Putin, and we can see the ways in which the oil industry was really central to the making of a new capitalist class in Russia today. All of those billionaires that we talk about as the kind of, you know, often described as the oligarchs of Russia, most of them, their start in the oil industry, the Russian oil industry. So that's another interesting side to this whole story, is the way in which control over oil in the post-Soviet Union was really part of the making of capitalism in that area.
1: And speaking of important non-Western producers, I wanted to ask you about the rise of national oil companies in recent years. You know, as you mentioned, there are the so-called Seven Sisters, the seven large Western oil firms that dominate oil production, in many ways dominate the global economy. But you suggest that we misunderstand the terrain of oil production if we're just focusing on the West.
0: Yes, this is, I think, a critical point, particularly in today's world, to focus upon. You know, we spoke about earlier the nationalization of oil in places like Saudi Arabia in the 1960s, 1970s, 1980s. And at that moment, the kind of crude oil, upstream oil production, was under the control of these new nationalized or national oil companies. Saudi Aramco is the key example here. But at this stage, the 1970s, 1980s, and so forth, the rest, everything else that happens to oil after it's pulled out of the ground, continued to be under the control of Western oil firms, like ExxonMobil, BP, Shell, and so forth. So these Western firms, they controlled what was called the downstream segment of the oil industry. Basically, whatever happens after oil is pulled from the ground and then sold to the final consumer, the refining, the transport, the storage, the marketing, all of that, including, very importantly, things like petrochemicals and plastics. So if we think about, and this gives enormous power to those Western firms because they basically control the sale of oil and the price at which oil products like petrol or gasoline are actually sold at. So this was the kind of situation up until the early 2000s. But from that moment, the early 2000s, of course, we see the rise of China is a major center of global manufacturing and the kind of rapid growth in Chinese industry. And of course, what that needs first and foremost is energy. It needs enormous quantities of oil and gas. China is got its own oil supplies, but nowhere near enough to meet those energy needs as they grew in the early 2000s. And the only way they could do that was to depend upon imports, oil imports from elsewhere in the world market. So those imports came predominantly from the Middle East, predominantly from the Gulf. So in year 2000, China consumed about 4% of global oil imports. Today, that figure is 25%, a quarter. One in four barrels of oil, go to China. So what we've seen is this, if we're looking at the Gulf oil industry, an eastward shift in these oil exports from the region. They no longer the Western markets, they've shifted eastward to China and East Asia. So alongside this process, the national oil companies themselves have grown very significantly because there's been a big increase in the quantity of oil that they're selling to China and elsewhere, and they're using those financial surpluses to invest in those downstream sectors. And that's precisely what's happened in the last decade or so, is that companies like Aramco, that used to be simply a crude oil producer, have now moved down the oil value chain. They're involved in refining in a very big way. They're major plastics producers. They're major fertilizer producers. They're major chemical producers. They control tanker fleets and so forth. So we see they've followed the same pattern as those Western oil companies and have become these large, vertically integrated and very diversified companies.
1: Well, then, taking things to our terrible moment, the 20th century, of course, was marked by military conflicts, as has been the 21st. Thinking about the U.S.-Israeli attack on Iran and, of course, what that has done to the larger Gulf region, how have war and militarism served oil interests?
0: I think it's critical to really understand the politics of the Middle East. And of course, that is first and foremost defined at this current moment by war, as it has been actually over the last two decades, through the region's place in the global energy industry. We cannot separate what is happening today from the central role of the Gulf region in oil and gas exports. These states are the largest exporters of oil and gas in the world, the Gulf monarchies. Iran, obviously, also a major oil exporter, as well as Iraq. So this has been, as I mentioned, very important to the rise of China, but I think it's given even more strategic significance to the region in the eyes of American foreign policymakers. That's why we see attempts by the United States, I think, to really bring to more closely integrate the Gulf monarchies within an American military umbrella and within the region. I think what we're seeing today is an attempt by the American state to reassert its primacy in the Middle East in the context of a bigger relative global decline in American power.
1: And do you have any guesses how you think the U.S. will come out of this in terms of that hegemonic project?
0: Well, it's very difficult to predict, and I don't want to be offering predictions. But I would just say one thing that I think has been missed in a lot of this coverage is the ways in which that kind of diversification that I've just spoken about in the Gulf's oil industry really has highlighted the centrality of the Gulf to global capitalism. It's not just crude oil and gas that we need to focus on. It's also the export of fertilizers, for instance. One third of the world's fertilizers come through the Strait of Hormuz from the Gulf. And it's the big Gulf oil companies that are producing those fertilizers. Key commodities and chemicals like sulfur, like helium, like methanol, the plastics that I spoke about earlier, 40% of polypropylene and polyethylene, the two basic plastics produced in the Gulf. So, you know, we can't separate out these economies. We can't think of them just as giant oil spigots. And really what's happening today, I think, has the potential, if it continues much longer, to detonate a series of much deeper crises than we saw in the 1970s through these commodities like fertilizers and their potential impact, for instance, food systems around the global south.
1: Let me end by asking you about the climate crisis in light of everything you've said about the crucial role of oil in American capitalism, its, you know, rise over the 20th century, punctuated by these wars and conflicts and struggles for hegemony, and the ways that the oil industry has changed that you have flagged in recent years in terms of the importance of Asia. Is there anything that you think is important to be aware of in struggling against this whole fossil fuel economy?
0: I think there are a few points that are important to highlight and to clarify in this. The first is this question of transition that we actually began our discussion around. What we see under capitalism is that energy transitions are not replacements, they're additive. This is clear from the coal to oil transition that we've spoken about, the fact that these fossil fuels are produced at the highest levels in history. And it is also true of this so-called green transition, where we see renewable energy certainly growing, and particularly in places like China. But we also see record levels of fossil fuel production and oil, gas, and coal. So I think that's the first thing. There is a myth, and the green transition is a myth. Under capitalism, these transitions are additive in terms of energy use. The second thing I would highlight is that because of the processes that we've talked about, the rise of these national oil companies in the Gulf, we can really see the ways in which The Gulf oil companies are playing an outsized role in the industry, and the ways in which these oil companies are really beginning to steer the direction of climate policy in very negative directions, global climate policy. We saw this, for instance, with COP28, which occurred in Dubai in 2023. That was chaired, of course, by the head of the Abu Dhabi National Oil Company, which I think speaks volumes to the nature of these kind of summits today. We see it also in the ways that these oil-producing countries in the Gulf, in particular Saudi Arabia, have played the lead role in blocking things like that plastics treaty that I spoke about. So I think we need to have a much clearer sense in the ways that these national oil companies are shaping the direction of climate policy in very negative ways. And that, of course, what I'm saying here is not to let the big Western firms off the hook. They are just as much, and if not more, culpable, certainly historically. But I think we need to understand that the Gulf states, because they are states and national oil companies, actually have a seat at the table when many of these discussions are occurring. They're the ones in the room that are voting. And then the final point I would say is that all of this really points to how the politics of regions like the Middle East are climate questions, because if we center the Middle East in this global energy economy, we need to understand then the ways that questions like Palestine are not just questions of violence, war, and devastation, they are also climate questions, because the subjugation of Palestine and Palestinians was part and parcel of how this contemporary energy economy emerged in the wake of the Second World War, and part and parcel of how American power exists in regions like the Middle East. So I think that's a really critical thing to consider, is that the politics of the Middle East are ultimately climate questions. And that means also that climate activists need to be seen and understand the politics of the region as well, not simply the question of ecology.
1: Adam Hania, thank you so much.
0: Thank you so much for the discussion.
1: Adam Hania is director of the SOAS Middle East Institute at the University of London, author of Crude Capitalism, Oil, Corporate Power, and the Making of the Modern Market. And the Making of the World Market. He's also the author of Money, Markets, and Monarchies. You've been listening to Against the Grain. I'm Sasha Lilly. Thanks so much for listening, and please tune in again next time.

0: From across the nation and around the world, for Pacifica Headlines, I'm Jesse Lent.
1: They do not care that annexation kills any prospect for peace in our region. This is indeed their objective, as their appetite for colonial conquest is far greater than their concern for their own people.
0: The Palestinian ambassador to the UN, Riyad Mansour, tells the UN Security Council at the organization's headquarters in New York City yesterday that Israel has taken an irreversible step towards full-scale annexation with the publication of tenders, formal offers made to help resolve a dispute between two nations in conflict for the E1 area, a strategic corridor designed to connect East Jerusalem with the occupied West Bank. Mansour told the UN body that Israel's leaders, quote, do not care that annexation kills any prospect for peace in our region. He called Israel's annexation proposal an act of war against Palestinian sovereignty and territorial integrity. According to Israel's finance minister, Bezalel Smotrich, that's exactly the point. In a post on X yesterday, Smotrich wrote that the plan to build a new illegal settlement in the E1 area of the occupied West Bank was conceived to prevent Palestinians from ever having their own state. The construction I am spearheading in the E1 area puts an end to the dream of establishing a terror state next to Jerusalem, the far-right finance minister posted on X. Anyone who opposes construction in E1 supports the establishment of a Palestinian state, even if they lie to you and try to present a different position. Translation and reporting courtesy of Al Jazeera. The news outlet reports that the UN Security Council remains divided over the sequencing of a U.S.-backed plan to end Israel's genocidal war on Gaza. The 15-point roadmap drawn up by President Donald Trump's Board of Peace ties Hamas's disarmament to a phased Israeli military withdrawal. Hamas accepted the plan back in July, but Israel rejected it 5 days later, saying that Hamas must disarm first. The U.S. has backed Israel's interpretation that withdrawal would begin only after Hamas demonstrates full compliance. Qatar, speaking for the Arab group of nations, rejected that position and said weapons control must coincide with an Israeli withdrawal from Palestinian land. The dispute over the sequence of events of disarmament has become a key obstacle to implementing the roadmap and ending the conflict. Organizations representing Palestinian prisoners and the Palestinian National Campaign for the Retrieval of Martyrs' Bodies and Disclosure of the Fate of the Missing released a statement alleging that Israel is withholding the remains of nearly 800 Palestinians. The statement says Israel's withholding of 799 bodies, quote, deprives Palestinian families of knowing the fate of their loved ones, bidding them farewell and burying them. A deadly torrent of floods and mud swept through the communities along the Nepal-China border following a glacier collapse yesterday, killing at least 168 people, according to the Associated Press. More than 1,300 people are still missing. U.S. District Judge Indira Tilwani lifted a major obstacle to President Trump's executive order limiting voting by mail yesterday. The ruling comes as a new lawsuit filed by 24 democratically controlled states against the U.S. Postal Service challenges the Trump administration's efforts to more tightly control who gets to submit a ballot through the mail, according to PBS News. Judge Tilwani wrote in her opinion that the decision was, quote, compelled by the Supreme Court's conservative majority ruling that a similar injunction she granted in a separate case was premature. The fresh round of legal wrangling comes just 2 days after the Supreme Court handed down a procedural ruling in Trump's favor and could mean the issue lands before the High Court again before mail-in voting starts for the midterm elections. Nevada Attorney General Aaron Ford explained at a press conference yesterday that there's a lot of public misunderstanding about the recent Supreme Court ruling.
2: The Supreme Court did issue a ruling the other day that I think caused a lot of confusion, making people think that the United States Postal Service's rule, which essentially creates a list of who can vote, had gone into effect. It had not. It just simply said that we sued too early, so to speak. We've sued on time now.
0: The first mailed ballots for the midterm elections are slated to be sent out next week. And social media giant Meta has agreed to an $18 billion settlement to resolve claims that Facebook and Instagram harmed children, marking the company's largest payment over child safety litigation to date. Those are the latest Pacifica headlines for the Pacifica Network. I'm Jesse Lent.

0: This is 99.5 WBDYLP from the Bundy Museum of History and Art in Binghamton. On Sunday, August 30th, the Bundy Museum presents Karaoke Night live in the Annex Theater. The Annex is located behind the historic Harlow Bundy House at 129 Main Street on Binghamton's west side. 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Once again, that is Karaoke Sunday, August 30th at the Bundy Museum. Today's episode of For Chuck's Sake on WBDY is under written by Kevin Kobar and Subterranean Sound, providing live sound, lights, and equipment rentals in the Binghamton area. 607-765-7050 and kevie metal138@gmail.com. 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